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3: Welcome to Folk Alley, your weekly deep dive of the best in folk roots and Americana. It's your host, Cindy House. Coming up, we'll hear that previously unreleased John Prine song, a new Buddy Miller track, William Prince featuring Nathaniel Rateliff, latest from His Golden Messenger and Phoebe Bridgers. But first, I have New Mary Bragg, produced by John Paul White. And she says, so much of this record is about giving yourself permission to enter a day and not have the answers to all your problems, but at least saying, these are my problems, being real with yourself about how hard this life is because a million things get thrown at you and you don't always know what to do about them. Featuring John Paul White, this is new from Mary Bragg.

That's the newly released John Prine track, World Without Love, from Found Dogs, which is a newly curated archival release to mark the 30th anniversary of his 1995 album, Lost Dogs and Mixed Blessings. I think there's going to be three new songs, and at least one more of them is floating around out there, you know, wherever songs land when they're released. That collection from John Prine out on October 9th. Joy Aladokun in that set, as well as a new track from Mary Bragg. It's Cindy Howes on Folk Alley. Buddy Miller, he has his first solo album in 15 years, produced by the man himself. Last thing he put out was a duo record with his wife, the incomparable Julie Miller. He's also been hosting his own radio show, The Buddy and Jim Show, on SiriusXM, along with his friend Jim Lauderdale. Here's Don't Look Back. It's new from Buddy Miller.

0: The Warren Treaty. Michael and Tanya Trotter recently did a Tiny Desk concert at NPR Music. Michael gave a moving speech after their performance about how their vision was a room full of multicultural faces, just like the one that they were in at NPR, and that it's bigger than just America, it's humanity. And when you lose faith and hope, go back to the memory of this room. Michael Trotter is the king of inspirational speeches. Keep them coming, Mr. Trotter. Okay, we just heard from a king. Coming up, we'll hear from a prince. I'm Cindy Howes. It's Folk Alley.
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0: William Prince wanted a public record of his friendship with Nathaniel Ratliff. He said, after Nathaniel invited me to sing John Prine together at his Winnipeg show, it felt like a proper collaboration to mark our friendship was in order. His willingness to share his light with others is a testament to why he's so beloved in our community. This song is about all the good days and the not so good days in between. Singing with a friend makes for a good day. This is William Prince with the new song Change, featuring Nathaniel Ratliff.

From the album that basically started it all for the genre known as Newgrass, that's Aeroplane from John Hartford, released in 1971. Those sessions were controlled but relaxed. And they said, John let us play what we wanted to play because that's one of the beautiful parts about it. He just let us get in there and pick. That kind of approach after a while became Newgrass. And if you're like, what's Newgrass? Bela Fleck, Nickel Creek, Infamous String Dusters, etc. That album did not sell very well, but has since become a cult classic from 1971. It's Folk Alley and I'm Cindy Howes. This next set is bookended with MC Taylor Projects. Mike produced this new album for Laurelyn Doucette, a beloved figure in the Durham scene. She is 61 years old, and this is her debut album, How Many Moons? It's Laurelyn Doucette.

0: Hey, Golden Messenger. I just saw frontman MC Taylor solo in Portland, Maine the other night. He's been doing two nights a year back to back at this venue, One Longfellow Square in Portland, for the past 11 years. And it's so fun to hear those songs stripped down in that format. He actually did play that song from his latest album, Shaky Eyes. It's his Golden Messenger. Tata right before that with a few instrumentals. Coming up, a 1970s take on a traditional English folk song. I'm Cindy Howes. This is Folk Alley.
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0: The Spotted Cow is a beloved English folk song that dates back to the 1700s. Steel Eisband's 1972 recording of it is by far the most popular version from their album Below the Salts, where Tim Hart and Matty Pryor were the only remaining founding members of the band. They were first introduced to the song by Harry Cox, a Norfolk farm worker and one of the most important singers of traditional English music. In the 1900s, here's Steel Eisband.

Henry Fredericks, or better known as Taj Mahal, who chose his stage name from dreams he had about Gandhi, India, and social tolerance. He started using the stage name in 1959 or 1961, right around the same time that he started going to UMass Amherst. And despite having attended agricultural school and becoming a member of the FFA, which is Future Farmers of America, and majoring in animal husbandry and minoring in veterinary science, he decided to pursue music instead of farming. Although if you ever meet him, he can really talk it up about farming. So let it fly. The new Hula Blues. Also Phoebe Bridgers from her new album featuring Nickel Creek. I'm Cindy Howes. Let's do a cover of Loudon Wainwright III's The Swimming Song from The Head and the Heart.

A funny look at grief from an album recorded in the wake of Loudon's mother's death and the collapse of a romantic relationship, and it examines grief and loneliness. Just in case you're in the market for that kind of record, LW3 has you covered. Last Man on Earth, and that's the song I'm Not Gonna Cry. Also heard The Head and the Heart featuring Scott McMicken of Dr. Dog covering Loudon's The Swimming Song. 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I'm Cindy Howes, and this is Folk Alley.

0: attractions, there are so many ways to make the most of the season. 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
2: Welcome back to another hour of Folk Alley. I'm your host, Cindy Howes. Coming up, new Suitcase Junket, Pieta Brown, classic Tracy Chapman, Robert Plant and Allison Krauss, some new Rising Appalachia, and the Kennedys, to name a few. But first, born the 31st of August, 1945, Van Morrison, as you may know, is a very complicated, controversial character. Maybe not the type of famous person that you'd actually want to meet. He has a long-standing reputation for being cranky, aloof, and unpredictable. And despite this, we will wish him a happy birthday and listen to one of the best songs ever. This is Van Morrison, and it stoned me on Folk Alley.

Suitcase Junket with a new song. Matt Lorenz, who is Suitcase Junket, shares, "Grief is universal, but it's as unique as the relationship you lost." That album, To Go On, was made in the wake of his sister Kate's death. That song is the only one written before she died. It's about a different friend who passed away in their 90s. That song, One More Mile, from the Suitcase Junket. We heard New Pieta Brown. That album is out now. I'm Cindy Howes on Folk Alley. Chris Matthews is known for writing inspirational, revolutionary songs. For this song, she is actually interpreting a 1950s folk song from Ed McCurdy, where the world is seen ending a war and achieving peace. This is Chris Matthews with Last Night I Had the Strangest Dream on Folk Alley.

0: Tracy Chapman on Folk Alley, all that you have is your soul. And despite its strong message, that song, released as a single, never achieved the commercial success of her other singles like Fast Car or Gimme One Reason. It made a big impression on those who really listened to it, like Emmylou Harris, who released her own version of that track in 2008. Also, fun fact, Neil Young playing piano and guitar. Coming up, new music out of Texas. I'm Cindy House. You're listening to Folk Alley.
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0: I first came across the Texas-born Jess Williamson as Plains, her duo with Katie Crutchfield, a.k.a. Waxahachie. They did that back in 2022, but Jess has been at it for a while as her debut album came out in 2014. Her latest album, A Mile South of Heaven, is going to be out on October 9th. Her new song, Tracking the Tropics, is about wanting to escape and longing for a simpler time and the people and places that make you feel truly known and accepted. It's Jess Williamson.

Raising Sand, Robert Plant and Alison Krauss. That project began as a casual experiment between the two established artists. Very low pressure and relaxed, and it ended up winning 5 Grammy Awards and being one of people's favorite albums ever. Producer T-Bone Burnett selected all the songs from that album. That one, Stick With Me Baby, was written by Mel Tillis, who wrote many country hits like Kenny Rogers' Ruby Don't Take Your Love to Town. Thanks for checking out Folk Alley. I'm Cindy Howes. I want to shout out Leah Song, who gave me the perfect mnemonic device for remembering how to pronounce Appalachia. Her grandmother would say, "It's like someone's throwing an apple at ya." Totally clicked, and I never forgot. Her duo, Rising Appalachia, with her sister, Chloe, have a new record, Trade My Troubles, out on October 2nd. This is Chance at Wholesome from Rising Appalachia.

Africa, fluttering a Chinese fan in the Knoxville fashion. 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Your body was hotter than the night that Richmond burned. You said you had a bad nightmare about tractor trailers crashing.

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0: That's Bright Eyes from Felice County Fair, a celebration of the Felice Brothers, a star-studded tribute and comp featuring more than two dozen covers of the Felice Brothers out on October 16th. The Lumineers frontman Wesley Schultz, his wife Brandy Schultz, conceived and spearheaded the idea. That's pretty cool. Wonderful Life from Bright Eyes. Also heard an instrumental from Morgan Tony and new from Rising Appalachia. Coming up, new music from a husband and a wife. I'm Cindy House. It's Folk Alley.
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0: Pete and Maura Kennedy met at the Continental Club in Austin, Texas in 1992. They sang together a few days later for the first time. Then they wrote their first song. Their first date was a road trip to Buddy Holly's grave. Maura soon joined Pete as a member of Nancy Griffith's band, and the duo would double up as her opening act. And the Kennedys set out on a lifelong road trip. They've just released their new album, Smokestack, and from it we will check out Without Us. It's new from the Kennedys.

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1: That's Undara, who grew up in Nairobi, Kenya, listening to American alt rock and making up his own songs for as long as he can remember. He fell in love with the music of Bob Dylan, moved to Minnesota in 2013 because of Bob to pursue a career as a singer-songwriter. He is a very sharp dresser, has a deep groove, and is also very funny if you ever get to see him live. That's Pulled Out of the Market from Undara. Also did Townes Van Zandt right before that with No Deal. It's Cindy Howes on Folk Alley. Willie Carlisle says of his new Tyler Childers-produced album, The Universal Bubba, it feels like getting drunk at the Civil War reenactment or cruising at the cattle auction or doing Molly at the square dance. Okay, we'll take a listen to a song from that record. Mason Jar at the Center of the World. This is new music from Willie Carlisle on Folk Alley.

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3: 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You have the right to remain silent. If you wish to remain silent, say so out loud or show the red card.
1: 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Never carry fake documents or documents from another country.
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Welcome to Quiet Storm, smooth, romantic, jazz-influenced R&B, named after the 1975 album by Smokey Robinson.

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Better calm down around here. 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Whatever you want. 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
1: Per the ACLU, if the police or ICE are at your home, stay calm and keep the door closed.
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2: 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I wish to speak to a lawyer as soon as possible.
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2: Per the ACLU, if the police or ICE are at your home, stay calm and keep the door closed. Opening the door does not give them permission to come inside, but it is safer to speak to ICE through the door.
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2: 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But a warrant of removal / deportation form I-205 does not allow officers to enter a home without consent.
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6: If you wanna have fun, come home with me. You can stay all night and play with my TV. TV is the thing this year, this year. TV is the thing this year. Radio was great, now it's out of date. TV is the thing this year. Last night I was watching old Tom Mix. My TV broke, I was in a fix. I got on the phone, called my man, said, get here, Daddy, as fast as you can. TV is the thing this year. Oh, TV is the thing this year. Radio was great, but now it's out of date. And TV is the thing this year. Now he turned my dial to channel one. I knew that this was gonna be fun. He turned my dial to channel two. That station thrilled me through and through. He moved one notch to channel three. I said, how I love what you're doing to me. He said, wait a minute, let's try channel four.

was great, but now it's out of date. TV is the thing this year. The way he eased into Channel 5, that man must have had fluid drive. He moved once more to Channel 6, then he opened up his bag of tricks. On Channel 7, the show was late, but we got our kicks. On Channel 8, he turned my dial to Channel 9, said, baby, your set is fine. He moved on up to Channel 10, then we started all over again. He finally hit Channel 11. I cried, mama, he treats your daughter good. TV is the thing this year. Yes, radio was great, but now it's out of date. TV is the thing this year. Baby, my TV set will need fixing just about this time every night.

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2: By the ACLU, if police agents ask you about your immigration status, keep calm, don't run, argue, resist, or obstruct the officer, even if you believe your rights are being violated.
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1: 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Agents do not have the right to search you or your belongings without your consent or probable cause.
2: 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If you do not have them, tell the officer that you want to remain silent or that you want to consult a lawyer before answering any questions.
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2: If you have an unexpired employment authorization card, make sure you have a copy of it in your wallet.
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You know, I've been watching you for quite some time now. And I couldn't help but notice you have a special way of doing the things you do. It may have never occurred to you how much joy you bring to others and how much joy you bring to me. Never, never before have I met someone who portrays beauty in every aspect. I guess what I'm trying to say is you are as beautiful on the inside as you are on the outside. Now look, I don't mean to be forward anything like that, but

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1: 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Never carry fake documents or documents from another country.
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1: Hello, hello, hello, hello. We are glad to be with you. We read books and think a lot, too. Hello, hello, hello, hello. Hi, everybody. My name is Corona.
0: Hello, everyone. That is our listening rock star, Corona.
1: Your turn.
0: My turn?
1: Yeah. Your turn to sing hello.
0: My turn to sing. Hello, Corona.
1: Sing it!
0: Corona, I'm not liking your attitude this morning.
1: Oh, sorry. Sorry.
0: Sing it, please. Okay, Corona. Just because you said please. Hello, hello, hello, hello. We are glad to be with you. We're gonna share a book, too.
1: That's not how it goes.
0: Hello, hello, hello, hello. My friends, here at Reading Rockstar, we read books and practice thinking and we explore vocabulary and we remember to always be safe.
1: Didn't sing the hello song right.
0: Our goal, Corona, is to welcome our friends to the show. You gave a welcome, and I gave a welcome. That's what matters. Okay. Why are you so sad, Corona?
1: My friends have been making fun of me again.
0: Oh, no. Your friends have been making fun of you again? Why?
1: Same old same. Same old same? Yeah. They make fun of the way I talk.
0: Oh. They're making fun of the way you talk.
1: Yes, I don't talk like them. They say they don't understand me.
0: Oh. Because you don't talk like them, and they say they don't understand you. Well, Corona, my friend, I understand you. Hey, do you have our thinking and reading surprise for today? Here, Corona, I want to say to you, don't be sad. But I can't tell you how to feel. But we can do something that we both enjoy, like thinking and doing our reading surprise, okay? You love doing the reading surprise, right? Right, Corona?
1: Right.
0: Here. It's an easy one to do. You used it last night on your sandwich. Good first clue, Corona. My friends, Corona has given you an excellent clue to our thinking surprise. We can use our reading and thinking surprise today on a sandwich. It's not mayo. It's not mayo. Wait, wait, Corona. Let me read the description and I'll see if they can guess what it is. It's not mayo. Okay, Corona. Yeah. It's not mayo, my friends. Okay, my friends, here on this container, it says, best if used by April the 2nd, 2027. It goes on to say, my friends, refrigerate after opening. Ingredients, vinegar, water. Salt, turmeric, paprika, and mustard seeds.
1: Oh, that's super easy.
0: Oh, my friend Corona says that's super easy.
1: Of course, you put it on a sandwich.
0: Yes, you put it on a sandwich. And it's not mayo.
2: And it's not mayo.
0: Yeah, look at the seeds. They used to make it.
2: Yeah, my friends, and look at the seeds that are used to make it. Those clues are obvious. Okay, Corona, those clues are pretty obvious. My friends, if you guessed that we have right here in front of us a bottle of mustard, a jar of mustard, then you are absolutely correct. Now, my friends, it's vocabulary time. Here is our dictionary. Let me see. Oh, I've opened it to a page with lots of words that begin with the letter P. Page starts with the letter P. Yes, Corona. Page starts with the letter P. Prince starts with the letter P. Pretty starts with the letter P. Popcorn starts with the letter P. Come on, let's look at our definition for our P word for today. Power. Puppy. Exactly, Corona. Power. And puppy. Now, puppy actually has three P's in it. P.

0: It is pronounced purpose.
1: Purpose?
0: Yes, purpose.
1: Like in the ocean, the animal of the ocean?
0: No, no, no, Corona, that's a porpoise. Our word today is purpose. My dear, dear, magnificent friends, you are listening to Reading Rockstar here on Media Lex in Lexington, Kentucky. WLXU 93.9 LPFM, the voice of the people. Our book today is by Dan Foote. It is entitled, I Am Just the Right Size. Let's read. Craig the Crab lived in a kingdom of sea creatures in a beautiful land under the water called Discovery Cove. Craig the Crab was smaller, a lot smaller, he thought, than most of the crabs his age. Rocky was Craig's best friend. They had lots of other friends who lived in Discovery Cove. Seahorses for friends, stingray sharks, and fish of all kinds. And King Crab was the king of Discovery Cove. He thought that all of the creatures that lived there together were special. He helped them use their talents to help make Discovery Cove the best place to live. One day, Craig and his friend Rocky headed for the park. They wanted to go to the big seaweed festival where all their friends would be playing games. And as soon as they got there, Rocky and Craig jumped in line. They wanted to get picked for the best team in clam ball. One by one, the players were chosen to play clam ball by the captains. And only three creatures were left in the line. Craig, a slow sea turtle, and a small girl cowfish.
2: We just need one more player, called Sheldon the starfish. I pick you! You, Wendy Cowfish! Get in line with my team!
3: I don't want to play anyway,
0: Craig said. But he looked sad, even though he tried to act like it didn't matter. Inside, he felt a little lump of hurt drop to the bottom of his heart. Shelly was the slow turtle who wasn't chosen for a team. She looked at Craig's sad face, and she felt worse for Craig than she did for herself.
4: Hey, Craig, maybe we're not the biggest or the best athletes, but that doesn't mean we aren't special or that we aren't important. King Crab told me that God made us all special. He said we all have a purpose, something that we are created to do. He said not to worry about all the things I can't do. King Crab said I should look around and find things that I can do to help

0: ears. Just then, they heard the neighing of seahorses. King Crab drove up in his clamshell chariot and called out, "Come here! Come here, everyone! Come here! Come here, everyone! I have an important announcement! Our kingdom is under attack. Under attack by a giant octopus. I have come up with a plan to trap him. I need a brave helper to go with me." And all the creatures rushed up to the front of the crowd to be chosen by King Crab to be his helper. Oh, they would do anything for the king and their families in the cove, and they all wanted to be in on an exciting adventure. Craig wanted to be chosen, but he put his head down and sidestepped away. "I'm not the tallest. I'm not the smartest or anything special." Poor Craig. He felt like digging a hole and hiding in it. King Crab looked around the crowd carefully. "I need someone who is a very, very, very, very special size." All the sea creatures stood as tall as they could. And Craig put his chin on his claws. "Well, that leaves me out. I'll never be the one to be picked if size is important." And just then, King Crab pointed right at Craig and shouted, "I want you! I want you to help me, Craig Crab! You are just the right size!" "Me?" squeaked Craig. "Him?" laughed Big Bubba Blowfish. "He's way too little to fight a giant octopus!" "Not true," smiled King Crab. "Craig is the perfect size to help me carry out my plan." Craig was so excited to be chosen.
1: I'll be happy to help," he said.
0: The king showed Craig a trap he had made using an old bottle and a large fishing net. "Here's the plan, my brave friend," King Crab explained. "You don't have to fight the octopus yourself. You just hide in the bottle. When he tries to pull you out, we will drop the net on him. And once he is trapped inside it, our kingdom will be safe."
1: I'm just the bait?"
0: cried Craig. "Oh, don't worry," the king assured him. "You'll be safe if you just follow my directions. Stay deep inside the bottle. Old Octopus won't be able to reach you." All the other crabs are too big to fit inside the bottle, Craig. This special job is the perfect one
1: for you. Craig started pacing outside the bottle, waiting for the octopus to swim by. For the first time in Craig's life, he was happy to be small. And he understood that God had other things planned for him besides just playing clam ball. Oh, Craig felt proud to serve the king and protect his friends. Suddenly, a shadow passed over him. The silent octopus was sneaking up on him. So Craig scurried away toward the bottle, and his little feet tried as hard as they could to run into the opening, but it felt like he was going in slow motion. And the octopus was closing in on him. He felt one of its tentacles swirl out into the water. Then he popped into the bottle just in time. Then Craig did just as the king had told him. He ran all the way to the back of the bottle so the octopus couldn't reach him. As the enemy octopus tried and tried and tried to reach into Craig's hiding place, the king and his army dropped the net over him. Old Octopus was trapped by the strong net, and there is nothing the old octopus could do to free himself. Craig crawled out of the bottle, and the king rushed over and thanked him. Oh, thank you, my Craig. Job well done, son. You did everything just the way you were created by God to do it. Don't ever let anyone tell you that you are too small. In this kingdom, everyone is special, and everyone is just the right size. The end. Do I have a purpose? Do you have a purpose, Corona? Oh, of course you do. You are doing your purpose right now. Oh, I can't read. Oh, you are a puppet, so you're not supposed to be able to read. But because you love to listen to me reading, we share right here in MediaLex the joy of reading. Your purpose. Listening. Is your purpose, Corona? See, this book says God made you just the right size too, my friends out there in MediaLex. He has a special plan for your life, just like the king had a special plan for Craig the Crab. God gave you talents so you can help others too. Do you want to be a helper? Just talk to God and tell him. Then look around and see what you can do. Like Shelly the sea turtle told Craig to do. Your family, your friends,
0: Oh, they're all going to be blessed when you're willing to be a blessing. They will be helped when you are willing to help. Ah, when you look around to help other people, you'll find a job that is just the right size for you, my friends in Media Lex Land. 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Media Lex, the voice of the people. And God be with you till we read again. That's right, Corona. And God be with you until we read again. Hey, Yolanda. What, Corona? What's your purpose? What's my purpose? That's a good question. My purpose, Corona, is to use my love of reading to inspire others to read too.

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1: Hello, hello, hello, hello. We are glad to be with you. We read books and think a lot too. Hello, hello, hello, hello. Hi, everybody. My name is Corona.
0: Hello, everyone. That is our listening rock star, Corona.
1: Your turn.
0: My turn?
1: Yeah. Your turn to sing hello.
0: My turn to sing. Hello, Corona.
1: Sing it!
0: Corona, I'm not liking your attitude this morning.
1: Oh, sorry. Sorry. Sing it, please.
0: Okay, Corona. Just because you said please. Hello, hello, hello, hello. We are glad to be with you. We're gonna share a book too.
1: That's not how it goes.
0: Hello, hello, hello, hello. My friends, here at Reading Rockstar, we read books and practice thinking and we explore vocabulary and we remember to always be safe.
1: Didn't sing the hello song right.
0: Our goal, Corona, is to welcome our friends to the show. You gave a welcome, and I gave a welcome. That's what matters. Okay. Why are you so sad, Corona?
1: My friends have been making fun of me again.
0: Oh, no. Your friends have been making fun of you again? Why?
1: Same old same.
0: Same old same?
1: Yeah. They make fun of the way I talk.
0: Oh. They're making fun of the way you talk.
1: Yes, I don't talk like them. They say they don't understand me.
0: Oh. Because you don't talk like them, and they say they don't understand you. Well, Corona, my friend, I understand you. Hey, do you have our thinking and reading surprise for today? Here, Corona, I want to say to you, don't be sad. But I can't tell you how to feel. But we can do something that we both enjoy, like thinking and doing our reading surprise, okay? You love doing the reading surprise, right? Right, Corona?
1: Right.
0: Here. It's an easy one to do. You used it last night on your sandwich. Good first clue, Corona. My friends, Corona has given you an excellent clue to our thinking surprise. We can use our reading and thinking surprise today on a sandwich. It's not mayo. It's not mayo. Wait, Corona. Let me read the description and I'll see if they can guess what it is. It's not mayo. Okay, Corona. Yeah. It's not mayo, my friends. Okay, my friends, here on this container, it says, best if used by April the 2nd, 2027. It goes on to say, my friends, refrigerate after opening. Ingredients, vinegar, water. Salt, turmeric, paprika, and mustard seeds.
1: Oh, that's super easy.
0: My friend Corona says that's super easy.
1: Of course, you put it on a sandwich.
0: Yes, you put it on a sandwich. And it's not mayo.
2: And it's not mayo.
0: Yeah, look at the seeds they used to make it.
2: Yeah, my friends, and look at the seeds that are used to make it. Those clues are obvious. Okay, Corona, those clues are pretty obvious. My friends, if you guessed that we have right here in front of us a bottle of mustard, a jar of mustard, then you are absolutely correct. Now, my friends, it's vocabulary time. Here is our dictionary. Let me see. Oh, I've opened it to a page with lots of words that begin with the letter P. Page starts with the letter P. Yes, Corona. Page starts with the letter P. Prince starts with the letter P. Pretty starts with the letter P. Popcorn starts with the letter P. Come on, let's look at our definition for our P word for today. Power. Puppy. Exactly, Corona. Power. And puppy. Now, puppy actually has three P's in it. P-U-P-P-Y. All right. They all begin with the letter P. Let's see what our definition is today for our special P word. Oh, the definition says, your central goal that gives your existence direction, meaning, and motivation. It helps you make choices and set long-term goals. Our word is spelled P-U-R-P-O-S-E. It is pronounced purpose.
0: Purpose?
2: Yes, purpose.
0: Like in the ocean, the animal, the ocean.
2: No, no, no, Corona. That's a porpoise. Our word today is purpose.
0: Ah.
2: My dear, dear, magnificent friends, you are listening to Reading Rockstar here on Media Lex in Lexington, Kentucky. WLXU 93.9 LPFM, the voice of the people. Our book today is by Dan Foote. It is entitled, I Am Just the Right Size. Let's read. Craig the Crab lived in a kingdom of sea creatures in a beautiful land under the water called Discovery Cove. Craig the Crab was smaller, a lot smaller, he thought, than most of the crabs his age. Rocky was Craig's best friend. They had lots of other friends who lived in Discovery Cove. Seahorses for friends, stingray sharks, and fish of all kinds. And King Crab was the king of Discovery Cove. He thought that all of the creatures that lived there together were special. He helped them use their talents to help make Discovery Cove the best place to live. One day, Craig and his friend Rocky headed for the park. They wanted to go to the big seaweed festival where all their friends would be playing games. And as soon as they got there, Rocky and Craig jumped in line. They wanted to get picked for the best team in clam ball. One by one, the players were chosen to play clam ball by the captains. And only three creatures were left in the line. Craig, a slow sea turtle, and a small girl cowfish.
1: We just need one more player, called Sheldon the starfish. I pick you, you windy cowfish. Get in line with my team.
3: Oh, I didn't want to play anyway,
2: Craig said. But he looked sad, even though he tried to act like it didn't matter. Inside, he felt a little lump of hurt drop to the bottom of his heart. Shelly was the slow turtle who wasn't chosen for a team. She looked at Craig's sad face. She felt worse for Craig than she did for herself.
0: Hey, Craig, maybe we're not the biggest or the best athletes, but that doesn't mean we aren't special or that we aren't important. King Crab told me that God made us all special. He said we all have a purpose, something that we are created to do. He said not to worry about all the things I can't do. King Crab said I should look around and find things that I can do to help others.
2: Just then, they heard the neighing of seahorses. King Crab drove up in his clamshell chariot and called out, come here, everyone, come here, everyone, I have an important announcement. Our kingdom is under attack by a giant octopus. I have come up with a plan to trap him. I need a brave helper to go with me. And all the creatures rushed up to the front of the crowd to be chosen by King Crab to be his helper. Oh, they would do anything for the king and their families in the cove, and they all wanted to be in on an exciting adventure. Craig wanted to be chosen, but he put his head down and sidestepped away. I'm not the tallest. I'm not the smartest or anything special. Poor Craig. He felt like digging a hole and hiding in it. King Crab looked around the crowd carefully. I need someone who is a very, very, very, very special size. All the sea creatures stood as tall as they could. And Craig Craig put his chin on his claws. Well, that leaves me out. I'll never be the one to be picked if size is important. And just then, King Crab pointed right at Craig and shouted, "I want you! I want you to help me, Craig Crab! You are just the right size!"
0: "Me?"
2: squeaked Craig.
0: "Him?"
2: laughed Big Bubba Blowfish. "He's way too little to fight a giant octopus!" "Not true," smiled King Crab. "Craig is the perfect size to help me carry out my plan." Craig was so excited to be chosen.
0: I'll be happy to help," he said.
2: The king showed Craig a trap he had made using an old bottle and a large fishing net. "Here's the plan, my brave friend," King Crab explained. "You don't have to fight the octopus yourself. You just hide in the bottle. When he tries to pull you out, we will drop the net on him. And once he is trapped inside it, our kingdom will be safe."
0: I'm just the bait?"
2: cried Craig. "Oh, don't worry," the king assured him. "You'll be safe if you just follow my directions. Stay deep inside the bottle. Old Octopus won't be able to reach you." All the other crabs are too big to fit inside the bottle, Craig. This special job is the perfect one for you." Craig started pacing outside the bottle, waiting for the octopus to swim by. For the first time in Craig's life, he was happy to be small. And he understood that God had other things planned for him besides just playing clam ball. Oh, Craig felt proud to serve the king and protect his friends. Suddenly, a shadow passed over him. The silent octopus was sneaking up on him. So Craig scurried away toward the bottle, and his little feet tried as hard as they could to run into the opening, but it felt like he was going.

0: And the octopus was closing in on him. He felt one of its tentacles swirl out into the water. Then he popped into the bottle just in time. Then Craig did just as the king had told him. He ran all the way to the back of the bottle so the octopus couldn't reach him. As the enemy octopus tried and tried and tried to reach into Craig's hiding place, the king and his army dropped the net over him. Old Octopus was trapped. Trapped by the strong net, and there is nothing the old Octopus could do to free himself. Craig crawled out of the bottle, and the king rushed over and thanked him. "Oh, thank you, my Craig. Job well done, son. You did everything just the way you were created by God to do it. Don't ever let anyone tell you that you are too small. In this kingdom, everyone is special, and everyone is just the right size." The end.
1: Do I have a purpose?
0: Do you have a purpose, Corona? Oh, of course you do. You are doing your purpose right now.
1: No, Mom, I can't read.
0: Oh, you are a puppet, so you're not supposed to be able to read. But because you love to listen to me reading, we share right here in MediaLex the joy of reading. Your purpose. Listening is your purpose, Corona. See, this book says God made you just the right size too, my friends out there in MediaLex. He has a special plan for your life, just like the king had a special plan for Craig the Crab. God gave you talents so you can help others too. Do you want to be a helper? Just talk to God and tell him. Then look around and see what you can do. Like Shelly the sea turtle told Craig to do. Your family, your friends, oh, they're all going to be blessed when you're willing to be a blessing. They will be helped when you are willing to help. When you look around to help other people, you'll find a job that is just the right size for you, my friends in MediaLex Land. 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MediaLex, the voice of the people. And God be with you till we read again. That's right, Corona. And God be with you until we read again.
1: Hey, Yolanda.
0: What, Corona? What's your purpose? What's my purpose? That's a good question. My purpose, Corona, is to use my love of reading to inspire others to read too.

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3: The Public News Service DOA newscast, September the 9th, 2026. I'm Mike Clifford. With 2 months to go until the midterm election, two conflicting rulings on the state congressional map for Missouri left the state not knowing which way to go. The New York Times notes First Justice Brett Kavanaugh denied a request from Missouri officials to use a congressional map in November that was redrawn to give Republicans an edge in the midterm elections. Soon after, a district court judge in Missouri ruled the other way, ordering the state to rely on that map, which had been used in last month's primary election. The Times notes the dueling court orders left Missouri where it began, with no agreement about which congressional map should be in effect in November and no immediate route to resolving that question. Meantime, high electricity rates in Indiana are putting utility profits and executive pay under scrutiny. Our Joey Lurie covers Indiana.
4: CenterPoint Energy reported more than $1 billion in company-wide profit in 2025 and about $12 million in total compensation for its parent company CEO. Citizens Action Coalition Program Director Ben Inskeep wants closer scrutiny of executive salary as electric bills continue to rise.
5: At the end of the day, ratepayers are paying those costs. So I think at a time when we're facing an affordability crisis across Indiana, those types of costs need to be further scrutinized.
4: The financial figures cover CenterPoint's multi-state business, not just Indiana. CenterPoint says its executive pay programs help attract qualified leaders and reward financial performance, safety, and customer service. Norick says his group submitted 333 signatures seeking the governor's support for another rate review. Inskeep wants lawmakers to limit executive compensation charged to customers. Both urge Hoosiers to tell lawmakers how utility costs affect their budgets.
3: And New Yorkers are concerned about increased air pollution as the Fed rolls back vehicle standards.
6: Congress is considering resolutions that would reduce state authority to limit tailpipe emissions, and the National Highway Traffic Safety Administration is considering rolling back federal fuel economy regulations. According to New York State data, vehicle emissions account for 60% of pollution in cities alone. Margaret LaFar with the state's Department of Environmental Conservation believes the current standards will help the state reach its clean air goals.
7: We still are working to meet the 2015 ozone standard in the New York City metro area. We've known for a really long time that we need reductions from the motor vehicle sector in order to reach those goals and to have cleaner air in New York.
6: The Trump administration says these are necessary changes to lower costs for Americans, but data show clean vehicle and fuel economy standards are one of the best ways to keep families from feeling the full pinch of gas prices and emission health costs. I'm Edwin J. Vieira.
3: New York's transportation sector accounts for 34% of statewide greenhouse gas emissions. This comes as the latest State of the Air report finds more than 152 million Americans still live in counties with poor ozone and air quality. This is Public News Service. A landmark law and one of the country's largest sources of funding for maintenance and repair on public lands expired last year. Now, a coalition of environmental groups is pressing the Congress to restore it.
8: Committees in both the House and Senate have passed a bill to reauthorize the Legacy Restoration Fund, meaning the next step would be floor votes. President Donald Trump signed the bipartisan Great American Outdoors Act in 2020, which established the fund. Rebecca Konefke with the Pew Charitable Trusts says the bill gives a boost to the environment and to the outdoor economy.
9: LRF has funded more than 1,600 projects across the country. And in 2025, the Great American Outdoors Act Legacy Restoration Fund was estimated to support an average of 17,000 jobs and contribute $2 billion to the U.S. economy.
8: She adds that in 2024, 332 million visits to national parks contributed an estimated $56 billion and more than 340,000 jobs to the U.S. economy. I'm Suzanne Potter.
3: Next, lawmakers in Washington and Oregon are demanding answers from ICE and GEO Group, the company that runs the Northwest ICE Processing Center in Tacoma, after 140 detainees went on a hunger strike.
10: The center has been plagued by reports of inedible food and lack of sanitation for years. Washington Congresswoman Emily Randall says she has been denied her legal right to access the facility twice and was only allowed after a lawsuit forced the issue.
11: I'm laying the blame squarely at the leadership of GEO, but also at the president's desk, because this is a system that is meant to make it hard for members of Congress to have oversight, and it's a system that is meant to dehumanize the individuals who are detained here.
10: The Seattle Times reports GEO Group promised better food options and larger portions to end the strike. The notorious conditions in the center are part of what spurred a protest last June, which ended in federal conspiracy convictions for three Washingtonians known by supporters as the Spokane Three. I'm Isabel Charlet.
3: Finally, concerns about rural health care in South Dakota have people coming together to make their voices heard.
12: United Today, Stronger Tomorrow, a nonprofit working to protect access to health care, has led town halls across the state where people are sharing their experiences and viewpoints. The group's Diane Chamberlain says she was encouraged by all the new faces at the meetings this summer.
13: People need to be heard. They need to feel safe. They need to feel like they don't have to defend their illnesses, their need for care.
12: Chamberlain is concerned people might not be aware of major changes ahead, which she describes as potentially painful. Those include new Medicaid work requirements starting in January. I'm Laura Hatch reporting.
3: This is Mike Clifford for Public News Service, member and listener supported. 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The Public News Service Daily Newscast, September the 8th, 2026. I'm Mike Clifford. Federal investigators now probing why an Amazon cargo jet barreled off a runway at Miami International Airport and into vehicles, killing at least five people on Sunday. The AP notes that video of the landing appears to show the Boeing 767 remaining airborne well down the runway before touching down. We'll seek to determine exactly where the plane landed, if it was beyond the normal touchdown zone, and if so, why the pilots did not abandon the landing to circle back for another attempt. Meantime, back-to-school season brings new classes, new routines, and new bills. This fall, many parents across the country face higher prices for supplies, clothes, food, and transportation.
14: The pressure hits especially hard in Michigan, where education advocates say a full school year will cost families close to $4,000 per child. Basic supplies cost about $175, and almost half of Michigan parents expect to borrow or cut essentials to cover costs. Citing separate research from Policy Trackers, Michigan State Representative Matt Colasar says families in his state carry the nation's heaviest burden.
15: The tariff policies coming out of Washington, D.C. have cost Michigan families roughly $5,619 per household. That puts us at the highest in the nation.
14: Despite pushback from business coalitions and consumer groups, the Trump administration vigorously defends its tariff approach with new actions this summer. I'm Mark Richardson.
3: And starting today, kids at one elementary school in California's Central Valley are getting a special kind of vending machine, one that dispenses free books.
8: This machine is part of the new Learn Without Limits movement from the nonprofit Save the Children, launching in honor of International Literacy Day. Lucero Chavez Ramirez with Save the Children California.

0: is with the Center for the Independence of the Disabled, New York.
1: It's someone who may need supports to maintain that stable housing in the community, does not receive those supports. We are afraid that he or she may end up in institutions unnecessarily.
0: She says access to stable housing is essential for disabled people living independently. This is Public News Service. A record number of women are running for office in 2026, with more than 700 women candidates on the ballot for Congress and governor nationwide. The surge in representation, however, comes against a backdrop of heightened attacks.
2: The Center for American Women and Politics reports 36 woman versus woman congressional races this year alone. In Florida, where women are on the ballot in races from Congress to governor, State Representative Angie Nixon, a Democrat running for U.S. Senate, says she's been told to tone down her passion to be seen as viable.
3: I feel the pressure every day. Someone the other day told me that I need to smile more and I need to have my family around me more because people think of Black women as aggressive.
2: In August, right-wing activist Laura Loomer called multiple Black women in public life, including Nixon, ghetto, entitled race-obsessed and destructive. The comments were condemned by lawmakers across the political spectrum. I'm Tramell Gomes.
0: And Alaska's trawling fisheries are taking center stage in this year's race for the U.S. Senate.
4: Fishermen use trawlers to catch pollock and crab, but they also collect bycatch, things they aren't necessarily fishing for. Linda Bankin, executive director of the Alaska Longline Fishermen's Association, says trawling damages the ecosystem by destroying corals, sponges, and sea whips, which form important fish habitat.
5: And certainly there's a lot of concern right now about bycatch of salmon, given the state of some of the salmon runs, bycatch of crab, because we've had some real crashes in crab stocks.
4: The issue has gotten the attention of the candidate seeking Alaska's seat in the U.S. Senate. Republican Representative Dan Sullivan introduced legislation earlier this year to limit bycatch. Mary Peltola, the Democrat running against Sullivan, has also said she will address the bycatch issue if she's elected. I'm Mark Moran.
0: Collaboration credit goes to Anna Gustafson with the Alaska Independent. Finally, September is Hunger Action Month, and Oregon leaders are strategizing how to keep Oregon families fed in the face of dramatic cuts to SNAP and other federal food programs.
6: Some 70,000 Oregonians have lost their SNAP benefits since the largest cuts in history were made to the program last year. Andrea Williams, president of Oregon Food Bank, says this has led to an over 50% increase in visits to food banks in the last 2 years. She adds that the need is now outpacing the supply.
7: These are seniors on fixed incomes, working families with young kids, all having to stretch their household incomes as cost of food, rent, gas has just continued to skyrocket.
6: The Trump administration says cuts to SNAP and other food programs are necessary to root out fraud and protect taxpayers. I'm Isabel Charlet.
0: This is Mike Clifford for Public News Service. 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
8: The International Brotherhood of Electrical Workers, a national labor union, strongly supports data centers. It's also been a big donor to In This Together, Kentucky Governor Andy Beshear's Political Action Committee, or PAC. The total of $206,000 makes the union the fourth largest donor to the PAC since Beshear created it shortly after his re-election as governor in 2023. The donations come amid growing public concern communities will suffer from the massive amounts of natural resources required by hyperscale data centers. The governor recently issued an executive order saying it'll protect the public from data center harms. But Kentucky Center for Economic Policy Executive Director Jason Bailey says how these facilities should be taxed is not defined in that order.
9: The governor has a role in a lot of this stuff, but some of it depends as well on the Cabinet for Economic Development awarding the subsidies, but also the legislature and what they decide to do moving forward.
8: IBEW says it strongly supports data centers because they require the employment of large numbers of electricians. It also calls for centers to be built and operated responsibly with strong protections for workers and their communities. The organization has long been a big donor to pro-labor political committees in Kentucky and across the country. It also gave big to a super PAC that supported Beshear's re-election campaign in 2023. Pam Thomas, senior policy director with the center, explains state law currently includes an exemption for manufacturing facilities that use a lot of energy, which data centers do and will. She calls the exemption a huge

0: huge draw for companies seeking to build data centers in the Commonwealth.
1: To the extent that their energy expenses are more than 3% of their gross production costs, they don't have to pay the sales tax on the amount over that.
0: A report released last year by the American Edge Project, an advocacy group with close ties to social media and tech industries, says data centers are expected to create around nearly 5 million temporary construction jobs and nearly 700,000 permanent jobs. This story was produced with original reporting from Tom Loftus for Kentucky Lantern. This is Nadia Romlagan for Kentucky News Connection. 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
2: 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A Louisville judge rejected former Governor Matt Bevin's plea for leniency recently, saying he must serve out the rest of his 60-day jail sentence. Kentucky Public Radio's Joe Sonka reports.
3: The former GOP governor of Kentucky entered the courtroom in an orange jumpsuit under the custody of the local jail. He was arrested Thursday on an outstanding arrest warrant from June, when he was held in contempt for refusing to turn over financial records in his divorce case. Bevin's attorney Scott Cox asked for either a reduced sentence or home incarceration, but Jefferson Family Court Judge Angela Johnson refused.
4: He has over and over again demonstrated a complete disregard and utter disrespect for this court. You are not entitled to a reduction. You've not earned it.
3: Bevin was arrested while filming a Christmas movie in Paris, Kentucky, where he was an on-camera featured extra. John Helmers is the attorney for Jonah Bevin, the former governor's estranged son who was intervening in a divorce case to seek child support.
5: Rather than comply with the court orders, he was a fugitive for months and decided to be an extra on a movie set rather than comply with the law of the company.
3: Judge Johnson says Bevin must serve out his full sentence in the Louisville jail, but suggests that she may revisit the case after 30 days. I'm Joe Sonka in Louisville.
2: Amid nationwide scrutiny of flock cameras, a Kentucky congressman wants to restrict federal fundings for cities and police departments that use those license plate readers. Republican Representative Thomas Massey has filed a measure called the Flock Off Act that would prevent local governments from using federal dollars to buy or maintain flock cameras. Governor Andy Beshear says some of the surveillance devices have solved or prevented crimes, while others have been misused by police and other officials.
6: The right policies have to be in place. The right supervision has to be in place. The right audits have to be in place. And if they are not, then no, there should not be a flock camera without the right system.
2: Artificial intelligence is fueling a wave of data center construction, but one northern Tennessee community has had a hyperscale operation in its backyard for 2 years. Meta, the parent company of Facebook, has a 900-acre campus in the Gallatin Industrial Center. Elizabeth Holmes's property backs up to that operation. She says there's a low-frequency hum at night.
7: I wonder, what are the effects of this buzzing? I mean, I noticed that, of course, I don't hear coyotes like I used to. Insects, too. I have a feeling nature has gotten scared away.
2: Holmes lives on Bright's Lane, where several homes have been put on the market since the data center began operation. The mayor of Gallatin says she doesn't hear many concerns from residents, and Meta is currently the largest revenue contributor to the city and county. Opponents say the impact of the data center is still not completely known, and there's a push to impose a moratorium to prevent another one until more regulations are in place. Louisville officials fired two public works employees who were involved in the unintentional killing of a homeless woman during an alleyway cleanup in February. Roberto Roldan says a third employee would have been fired if they hadn't already retired.
8: Records obtained by LPM News show the firings came down on Thursday after the city concluded its internal investigation. On February 12th, a two-man crew operating a dump truck and hydraulic claw picked up debris that included 35-year-old Tyra Adams, who was asleep under some blankets. Adams later died from her injuries. The two fired employees included one of the men in the truck and his supervisor. Louisville Metro's Department of Human Resources determined the employees violated several policies, including general safety standards. The Jefferson County Attorney's Office already decided last month not to pursue criminal charges. The city is still facing a wrongful death lawsuit from the family. I'm Roberto Roldan in Louisville.
2: The state budget director says Kentucky tax revenue fell $1 billion short of triggering a future income tax cut in the recently ended fiscal year. This marks the second consecutive year and third time in 4 years that the tax cut triggers were missed. Had revenue hit the budget trigger, the individual income tax rate would have decreased from 3.5% to 3% at the beginning of 2028. Learn more at weku.org. For WEKU News,
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6: The Public News Service DOA newscast, September the 9th, 2026. I'm Mike Clifford. With 2 months to go until the midterm election, two conflicting rulings on the state congressional map for Missouri left the state not knowing which way to go. The New York Times notes, first, Justice Brett Kavanaugh denied a request from Missouri officials to use a congressional map in November that was redrawn to give Republicans an edge in the midterm elections. Soon after, a district court judge in Missouri ruled the other way, ordering the state to rely on that map, which had been used in last month's primary election. The Times notes the dueling court orders left Missouri where it began, with no agreement about which congressional map should be in effect in November and no immediate route to resolving that question. Meantime, high electricity rates in Indiana are putting utility profits and executive pay under scrutiny. Our Joey Lurie covers Indiana.
7: CenterPoint Energy reported more than $1 billion in company-wide profit in 2025 and about $12 million in total compensation for its parent company CEO. Citizens Action Coalition Program Director Ben Inskeep wants closer scrutiny of executive salary as electric bills continue to rise.
8: At the end of the day, ratepayers are paying those costs. So I think at a time when we're facing an affordability crisis across Indiana, those types of costs need to be further scrutinized.
7: The financial figures cover CenterPoint's multi-state business, not just Indiana. CenterPoint says its executive pay programs help attract qualified leaders and reward financial performance, safety, and customer service. Norick says his group submitted 333 signatures seeking the governor's support for another rate review. Inskeep wants lawmakers to limit executive compensation charged to customers. Both urge Hoosiers to tell lawmakers how utility costs affect their budgets.
6: And New Yorkers are concerned about increased air pollution as the Fed rolls back vehicle standards.
9: Congress is considering resolutions that would reduce state authority to limit tailpipe emissions, and the National Highway Traffic Safety Administration is considering rolling back federal fuel economy regulations. According to New York State data, vehicle emissions account for 60% of pollution in cities alone. Margaret LaFar with the state's Department of Environmental Conservation believes the current standards will help the state reach its clean air goals.
10: We still are working to meet the 2015 ozone standard in the New York City metro area. We've known for a really long time that we need reductions from the motor vehicle sector in order to reach those goals and to have cleaner air in New York.
9: The Trump administration says these are necessary changes to lower costs for Americans, but data show clean vehicle and fuel fuel economy standards are one of the best ways to keep families from feeling the full pinch of gas prices and emission health costs. I'm Edwin J. Vieira.
6: New York's transportation sector accounts for 34% of statewide greenhouse gas emissions. This comes as the latest State of the Air report finds more than 152 million Americans still live in counties with poor ozone and air quality. This is Public News Service. A landmark law and one of the country's largest sources of funding for maintenance and repair on public lands expired last year. Now, a coalition of environmental groups is pressing the Congress to restore it.
11: Committees in both the House and Senate have passed a bill to reauthorize the Legacy Restoration Fund, meaning the next step would be floor votes. President Donald Trump signed the bipartisan Great American Outdoors Act in 2020, which established the fund. Rebecca Konefke with the Pew Charitable Trusts says the bill gives a boost to the environment and to the outdoor economy.
12: LRF has funded more than 1,600 projects across the country. And in 2025, the Great American Outdoors Act Legacy Restoration Fund was estimated to support an average of 17,000 jobs and contribute $2 billion to the U.S. economy.
11: She adds that in 2024, 332 million visits to national parks contributed an estimated $56 billion and more than 340,000 jobs to the U.S. economy. I'm Suzanne Potter.
6: Next, lawmakers in Washington and Oregon are demanding answers from ICE and GEO Group, the company that runs the Northwest ICE Processing Center in Tacoma, after 140 detainees went on a hunger strike.
13: The center has been plagued by reports of inedible food and lack of sanitation for years. Washington Congresswoman Emily Randall says she has been denied her legal right to access the facility twice and was only allowed after a lawsuit forced the issue.
14: I'm laying the blame squarely at the leadership of GEO, but also at the president's desk, because this is a system that is meant to make it hard for members of Congress to have oversight, and it's a system that is meant to dehumanize the individuals who are detained.
13: The Seattle Times reports GEO Group promised better food options and larger portions to end the strike. The notorious conditions in the center are part of what spurred a protest last June, which ended in federal conspiracy convictions for three Washingtonians known by supporters as the Spokane Three. I'm Isabel Charlet.
6: Finally, concerns about rural health care in South Dakota have people coming together to make their voices heard.
15: United Today, Stronger Tomorrow, a nonprofit working to protect access to health care, has led town halls across the state where people are sharing their experiences and viewpoints. The group's Diane Chamberlain says she was encouraged by all the new faces at the meetings this summer.
16: People need to be heard. They need to feel safe. They need to feel like they don't have to defend their illnesses, their need for care.
15: Chamberlain is concerned people might not be aware of major changes ahead, which she describes as potentially painful. Those include new Medicaid work requirements starting in January. I'm Laura Hatch reporting.
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17: Welcome to 2026 Talks, where we're following our democracy in historic times.
18: The Paxton campaign has been lackluster when it's come to the public-facing elements. They've struggled in fundraising. This convention is a shot in the arm for them. The Senate race in Texas has become one of the most visible in America.
17: University of Houston political scientist Brandon Rottinghouse says a first-of-its-kind midterm convention is a chance for the GOP to bolster the Senate campaign of Ken Paxton. The scandal-plagued Texas attorney general might ordinarily expect to be way ahead of Democratic state representative James Tallarico, but is tied instead. Rottinghouse says the coalition that sent President Donald Trump back to the White House is fraying, and gains made with Black, Latino, and younger male voters have all but disappeared. Tallarico is also getting traction on issues like data centers, tariffs, and flock cameras, and has been advertising, while Paxton has not. The Postal Service's watchdog is investigating a whistleblower and their allegations that an untested White House system for strictly limiting mail-in voting could disenfranchise thousands and throw the election into chaos. Trump is asking the Supreme Court to overturn a lower court order stalling the plan. In a related case, the Justice Department is asking the court to lift a court order preventing the purging of voting rolls using a federal immigration database. database built to help states check the citizenship of people applying for documents. Critics charge the Homeland Security Department system is unvetted and full of errors. Justice Brett Kavanaugh has turned away an appeal to lift a block on new congressional maps in Missouri. The primary was held under districts designed to give Republicans a 7-to-1 advantage, but a lower court ruled they couldn't be used in November. A record number of women are running for office nationwide, with more than 700 campaigning for Congress or governorships. Florida State Representative Angie Nixon, a Black Democrat running for Senate, says she's unapologetic about who she is.
19: I am a hardworking person who cares about the people of Florida, and I'm putting people first. That's the type of label that I want on me. It's not about Republican or Democrat or DSA or progressive or moderate. It's about who is going to put people first.
17: It's not clear if gender played any role in the recent physical attack on the female Democrat candidate for governor in Ohio. Dr. Amy Acton was unharmed. Despite tough talk on data centers from Kentucky Democratic Governor Andy Beshear, unions that support their construction are funneling major donations into his political action committee. Last month, Beshear issued an executive order requiring the centers to pay what he describes as their fair share of taxes. Jason Bailey with the Kentucky Center for Economic Policy says that might not do a lot.
20: The governor has a role in a lot of this stuff, but some of it depends as well on the Cabinet for Economic Development awarding the subsidies, but also the legislature and what they decide to do moving forward.
17: The International Brotherhood of Electrical Workers, a construction union supporting data centers, donated more than $200,000 to the governor's In This Together PAC. The Smithsonian Institute's first Black secretary, Lonnie Bunch, announced his retirement following several clashes with Trump. I'm Simone Perez for Pacifica Network and Public News Service. 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
21: The International Brotherhood of Electrical Workers, a national labor union, strongly supports data centers. It's also been a big donor to In This Together, Kentucky Governor Andy Beshear's Political Action Committee, or PAC. The total of $206,000 makes the union the fourth largest donor to the PAC since Beshear created it shortly after his reelection as governor in 2023. The donations come amid growing public concern communities will suffer from the massive amounts of natural resources required by hyperscale data centers. The governor recently issued an executive order saying it'll protect the public from data center harms. But Kentucky Center for Economic Policy Executive Director Jason Bailey says how these facilities should be taxed is not defined in that order.
20: The governor has a role in a lot of this stuff, but some of it depends as well on the Cabinet for Economic Development awarding the subsidies, but also the legislature and what they decide to do moving forward.
21: IBEW says it strongly supports data centers because they require the employment of large numbers of electricians. It also calls for centers to be built and operated responsibly with strong protections for workers and their communities. The organization has long been a big donor to pro-labor political committees in Kentucky and across the country. It also gave big to a super PAC that supported Beshear's re-election campaign in 2023. Pam Thomas, senior policy director with the center, explains state law currently includes an exemption for manufacturing facilities that use a lot of energy, which data centers do and will. She calls the exemption a huge draw for companies seeking to build data centers in the Commonwealth.
22: To the extent that their energy expenses are more than 3% of their gross production costs, they don't have to pay the sales tax on the amount over that.
21: A report released last year by the American Edge Project, an advocacy group with close ties to social media and tech industries, says data centers are expected to create around nearly 5 million temporary construction jobs and nearly 700,000 permanent jobs. This story was produced with original reporting from Tom Loftus for Kentucky Lantern. This is Nadia Romlagan for Kentucky News Connection. 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
23: I'm Jaron Cohen with the WEKU Daily News Podcast for September 8th, 2026. A Louisville judge rejected former Governor Matt Bevin's plea for leniency recently, saying he must serve out the rest of his 60-day jail sentence. Kentucky Public Radio's Joe Sonka reports.
24: The former GOP governor of Kentucky entered the courtroom in an orange jumpsuit under the custody of the local jail. He was arrested Thursday on an outstanding arrest warrant from June when he was held in contempt for refusing to turn over financial records in his divorce case. Bevin's attorney Scott Cox asked for either a reduced sentence or home incarceration, but Jefferson Family Court Judge Angela Johnson refused.
25: He has over and over again demonstrated a complete disregard and utter disrespect for this court. You are not entitled to a reduction. You've not earned it.
24: Bevin was arrested while filming a Christmas movie in Paris, Kentucky, where he was an on-camera featured extra. John Helmers is the attorney for Jonah Bevin, the former governor's estranged son who was intervening in a divorce case to seek child support.
0: Rather than comply with the court orders, he was a fugitive for months and decided to be an extra on a movie set rather than comply with the law of the commonwealth.
24: Judge Johnson says Bevin must serve out his full sentence in the Louisville jail, but suggests that she may revisit the case after 30 days. I'm Joe Sonka in Louisville.
1: Amid nationwide scrutiny of flock cameras, a Kentucky congressman wants to restrict federal fundings for cities and police departments that use those license plate readers. Republican Representative Thomas Massey has filed a measure called the Flock Off Act that would prevent local governments from using federal dollars to buy or maintain flock cameras. Governor Andy Beshear says some of the surveillance devices have solved or prevented crimes, while others have been misused by police and other officials.
2: The right policies have to be in place. The right supervision has to be in place. The right audits have to be in place. And if they are not, then no, there should not be a flock camera without the right system.
1: Artificial intelligence is fueling a wave of data center construction, but one northern Tennessee community has had a hyperscale operation in its backyard for 2 years. Meta, the parent company of Facebook, has a 900-acre campus in the Gallatin Industrial Center. Elizabeth Holmes's property backs up to that operation. She says there's a low-frequency hum at night.
3: I wondered, what are the effects of this buzzing? I mean, I noticed that, of course, I don't hear coyotes like I used to. Insects, too. I have a feeling nature has gotten scared away.
1: Holmes lives on Bright's Lane, where several homes have been put on the market since the data center began operation. The mayor of Galton says she doesn't hear many concerns from residents, and Meta is currently the largest revenue contributor to the city and county. Opponents say the impact of the data center is still not completely known, and there's a push to impose a moratorium to prevent another one until more regulations are in place. Louisville officials fired two public works employees who were involved in the unintentional killing of a homeless woman during an alleyway cleanup in February. Roberto Roldan says a third employee would have been fired if they hadn't already retired.
4: Records obtained by LPM News show the firings came down on Thursday after the city concluded its internal investigation. On February 12th, a two-man crew operating a dump truck and hydraulic claw picked up debris that included 35-year-old Tyra Adams, who was asleep under some blankets. Adams later died from her injuries. The two fired employees included one of the men in the truck and his supervisor. Louisville Metro's Department of Human Resources determined the employees violated several policies, including general safety standards. The Jefferson County Attorney's Office already decided last month not to pursue criminal charges. The city is still facing a wrongful death lawsuit from the family. I'm Roberto Roldan in Louisville.
1: The state budget director says Kentucky tax revenue fell $1 billion short of triggering a future income tax cut in the recently ended fiscal year. This marks the second consecutive year and third time in 4 years that the tax cut triggers were missed. Had revenue hit the budget trigger, the individual income tax rate would have decreased from 3.5% to 3% at the beginning of 2028. Learn more at weku.org. For WEKU News, I'm...
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1: Hello and welcome to an all-new top 10 list for this week's Jazz Most Wanted Countdown. I'm Joseph Dallas, and it's time to reveal the songs and artists that make up the best in jazz. Sit back, relax, and take in the great music we have for you today. Let's get this jazz party started with a cut off Gabriel Mark Hasselbaek's new release, Mid-Century Modern, Volume 4. Gabriel's core influences are deeply rooted in the trumpet lineage, specifically by artists like Blue Mitchell. Talented musicians featured on this track include Paul Driver on drums, Glenn Riley on bass, and Miles Black on both piano and guitar. With Gabriel honing his craft in New Orleans jazz clubs, listening to this song will sure feel like a party.

Up next, we have Brazilian pianist Antonio Adolfo's latest album release, Balaios, which means the baskets women carry on their heads in northeastern Brazil. Used for carrying everyday items, these balaios also symbolize passing emotions and traditions down to the next generations. Adolfo describes this album as having a similar meaning. As musicians gather, they pass their sounds, emotion, and gratitude. The record features an extraordinary group of Brazilian musicians, including Leo Gandelman on the alto saxophone. Take a listen.

Drummer Reed Hoisin continues to deliver, bringing us right back to his roots with Home. His newest project, Home, features the talents of saxophonist and flautist Keith Bishop, pianist and organist Billy Test, bassist Tony DePaulis, percussionist Hugo Cruz, and the one and only Dan Wilson on guitar. This time, we'll be hearing Reed and the band's take on a Cedar Walton classic. Here's Firm Roots.

their most recent album, Conversation. The group, led by Harbeck, has been playing together for nearly two decades, making it easy for these jazz men to keep the musical conversation going. Today, we'll hear Jan's sparklingly soulful tenor playing on his swinging composition, Sparkle Sight.

Next on the show is the Jeff Rupert Quartet, led by none other than UCF's Director of Jazz Studies, Jeff Rupert. The quartet features several talented musicians, including Marty Morell on drums, Richard Drexler on piano, Ben Kramer on bass, and of course, Jeff Rupert on the saxophone. This record showcases the group's collective sound that they've been able to curate throughout two decades of playing together. Get ready to listen in for the smooth and serene tune, Sea Spell.

Continuing on, we have an album featuring 18 of today's top guitarists celebrating the life and legacy of jazz legend Pat Martino. The idea for this project was originally a concert series featuring a plethora of guitars all playing Pat's music, but instead shifted to a recording project during the pandemic. Today's track, Blues for Mickey O, features the fantastic playing of Cheryl Bailey and Ed Cherry on guitar, Denzon Douglas on bass, and Alan Mednard on drums. Coming up, Brazilian guitarist Sergio Pereira with his latest release, Colors of Time. This work features all original music performed by an ensemble of today's best musicians. Pereira's known for his expertise in bossa nova, letting tradition come through in his playing with influences from modern jazz. One of the best examples of Sergio's unique style of playing can be found on the record's title track, Colors of Time.

Starting off our top three spots, an exciting new album from one of the greatest living saxophonists called The Electrifying Seamus Blake plays the music of Eddie Harris. In this record, Seamus pays tribute to one of the most inventive and important saxophonists of the modern age of jazz, funk, and soul music, Eddie Harris. Eddie's music was known for being funky, and today's tune is exactly that. The band features Seamus Blake on saxophone, Tim Lefebvre on bass, and Sam Yahel on organ. Feel free to get up and dance to Funkorama. Yeah.

Coming into the number two spot this week, a recording by renowned vocalist Nicole Zoraitis. The Devil I Knew is an epic five-part suite that takes the listener on a journey through a complicated romantic relationship. Nicole's soaring vocals and chemistry with her band provide a listening experience that's sure to leave a lasting impression. Enjoy this take on the classic tune, He's a Demon, He's a Devil, He's a Doll.

0: 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Thank you for coming.
1: Here we are again at the number one spot, and what an incredible piece to finish off our show today. Musashi is a 10-minute adventure celebrating the feats of the ancient Japanese warrior of the same name. Winning every one of his 62 recorded duels, Musashi was a force to be reckoned with. That courage and perseverance continues to inspire people like Shunzo Ono even today. Quote, "We have to keep fighting whatever obstacle is in front of us," the trumpet player says. Quote, "That is the spirit of the Musashi." Shunzo takes the story into his own musical hands with a piece that can make anyone feel like a warrior. I'm Joseph Dallas. Thanks for joining me for this week's countdown of the best in jazz. Until next time, here's to the good life that always includes great jazz.
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0: MediaLex only exists in our community because of the generosity of signal boosters like Melissa Tubbs. 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

The sounds of Goldings, Bernstein, and Stewart with In Walked Bud from their latest album, Rhombus, that's out on Smoke Sessions Records. Larry Goldings on the Hammond B3 organ, Peter Bernstein on guitar, and Bill Stewart on drums. In Walked Bud. Welcome, I'm Clay Ryder. Thanks for tuning in. In this hour, we will dig some of the latest sides making the jazz scene. Among the many great artists we'll hear from are folks including Elias Haslinger, the Oliver Smith Incomparables, Rick Wright, Rob Dixon, Kelly Green, Oscar Peterson, and others. Up next, vocalist Faye Carroll from her latest album, Faye Sings the Blues. This is Roland Pete.

Grace and Beauty, as performed by Oliver Smith and Comparables from their latest release, Stomp Your Stuff. That's out on Turtle Bay Records, featuring the front line of Colin Hancock on cornet, Andy Shum on the clarinet, TJ Muller on either trombone or cornet, Jacob Alspech on the guitar and banjo, Dan Anderson on bass, Andrew Oliver on piano, and Hal Smith on drums, giving us Grace and Beauty. Prior to that, we checked in with Elias Haslinger from his album Legacy, that's out on Bandstand Presents, and we heard Conferring with the Flowers, featured the front line of Mike Saylors on trumpet, Elias on the tenor sax, Andy Langham on piano, Ryan Hagler on bass, and Daniel DeFore on drums, giving us Conferring with the Flowers. And we let off with vocalist Faye Carroll, or she says the dynamic Miss Faye Carroll, with Roland Pete. That's from her latest release, Faye Sings the Blues. It's out on Get Down Records. The album features Faye on the vocals, Russell Gunn on trumpet, Charles McNeil and James Carter on saxophones, Wycliffe Gordon on trombone, Joe Warner on piano, Taurus Mateen on bass, and Dante Robertson on drums. Giving us Roland Pete by Faye Carroll. You're listening to Sound Ideas. I'm Clay Ryder. Thanks for spending some time with us today. We continue now with new music from Terry Lynn Carrington and Social Science. This is called Forest Song.

Mixing Glass, as performed by Rick Wright's Fundamental Forces, taken from their album Fool's Fate, it's out on Hip Sync Records, featuring James DiGioli on the alto sax, Rick Wright on guitar, Jeff Harper on bass, and Greg Campbell on drums and percussion, giving us Mixing Glass. Prior to that, we've checked in with the South African saxophonist Linda Sekhokane from his Blue Note Records release, Linda. We heard the composition Indela, featuring Linda on the saxophone, Cameron Campbell on piano, Conway Campbell Jr. on bass, and Cabello Mokotla on the drums with Indela. And we opened up the set with Terry Lynn Carrington and Social Science from their album Trip the Night Fantastic. We heard Forest Song. While there are a great many artists listed as performing on this album, regrettably, they don't indicate who performs on which track. So we'll just have to leave it with Terry Lynn Carrington and Social Science with Forest Song. You're listening to Sound Ideas. I'm Clay Ryder. Thanks for spending some time with us today. We continue now with music from saxophonist Rob Dixon. This is his latest release entitled Naptown Soul. It's out on Strike Zone Records. And not too surprisingly, we find Dave Stryker on the guitar, along with Sam Frybush on organ and Richard Sleepy Floyd on drums. And we're going to dig the Wes Montgomery classic, Naptown Blues.

0: Tongue Twister, as performed by Kelly Green, taken from her album Eat Your Greens. That's out on Green Soul Studios and LA Reserve Records. Tongue Twister is a Mulgrew Miller composition that featured Wallace Roney Jr. on trumpet, Wycliffe Gordon on trombone, Scott Robinson on tenor sax, Steve Wilson on alto sax, Elijah J. Thomas on the flute, Kelly Green on the piano. She does sing on some other tracks, but not this one. Lucas Sol Rosenfeld on bass, and Evan Hyde on drums. Tongue Twister by Kelly Green Quartet with special guests. And we let off the set with Rob Dixon from his album Naptown Soul, and we heard Naptown Blues, the Wes Montgomery composition. If you'd like to learn more about any of the material presented in this or any other program in the Sound Ideas series, why don't you swing by our website at jazzstreams.org/soundideas. 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You can reach us at info@jazzstreams.org. Not every new release is necessarily a new recording. And in this case, we have a date released for Oscar Peterson entitled Around the World, which samples several different concerts that he performed between 1969 and 81. And this track is Stella by Starlight, and it features one of the ongoing performance features. Whenever he met up with Joe Pass, Oscar would often say that they would have a musical dialogue. Here's one example of that. The album is Around the World by Oscar Peterson. It's out on Mac Avenue Records, who indicates that these are selections from an upcoming world tour box set that'll be available either as a 6 LP or 4 CD set with a book. Nevertheless, here's Oscar and Joe.
1: Joe Pass and I share dual concerts from time to time during the year. 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

closing out our time together with Oscar Peterson and Joe Pass with Stella by Starlight from Oscar's album Around the World. Hope you enjoyed this hour digging some of the latest sides making the jazz scene. I'm Clay Ryder. Thanks for listening. I look forward to the next time we get together.

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0: Per the ACLU, if the police or ICE are at your home, stay calm and keep the door closed. Opening the door does not give them permission to come inside, but it is safer to speak to ICE through the door.
3: You have the right to remain silent, even if the officer has a warrant.
2: You do not have to let police or immigration agents into your home unless they have certain kinds of warrants.
0: If police have an arrest warrant, they are legally allowed to enter the home of the person on the warrant if they believe that person is inside. But a warrant of removal / deportation form I-205 does not allow officers to enter a home without consent.
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1: I find myself defending myself, my faith, my people, my community, my fellow Americans who are Muslims. Islam and terrorism are not synonymous.
0: Ahead of the 25th anniversary of the September 11th attacks, we look at the impact of 9/11 on Muslim communities in the United States with longtime organizer Fahad Ahmed and journalist Rezina Ali. Her new book, Seasons of Fury, Four Families and the Rise of Islamophobia in America. But first, Mayor Mamdani releases 170,000 long-hidden records from the aftermath of the 9/11 attacks. We'll speak to Ben Shabbat of 9/11 Health Watch, which sued the city for release of the records.
2: Mr. Mayor, I want to thank you for being the mayor who, after 25 years, begins to answer the question, what did the city know about the dangers from the toxic cloud at Ground Zero, and when did it know it?
0: All that and more coming up. Welcome to Democracy Now!, democracynow.org, The War and Peace Report. I'm Amy Goodman. The governments of Canada, France, and the United Kingdom said Tuesday they will ban goods and some services from illegal Israeli settlements in the occupied West Bank. They joined several other U.S. allies, including Belgium, Ireland, the Netherlands, Norway, and Spain, which already have taken steps to ban imports from settlements. UK Foreign Secretary Ed Miliband announced the sanctions in a speech to the House of Commons Tuesday, where he accused Israel of carrying out ethnic cleansing in the occupied West Bank.
3: Ethnic cleansing is defined by the UN as a purposeful policy designed by one ethnic or religious group to remove by violent and terror-inspiring means the civilian population of another ethnic or religious group from certain geographic areas. The British government agrees that there is ethnic cleansing of Palestinians in areas of the West Bank perpetrated by settler terrorists, and all too often the Israeli government has turned a blind eye to this.
0: Miliband also tightened restrictions on UK arms exports to Israel. However, the limited embargo does not exclude the transfer of F-35 fighter jet parts. Israel responded by closing the British consulate in East Jerusalem. Far-right Minister Bezalel Smotrich declared the Oslo Accords null and void, demanding the expulsion of the British ambassador. Meanwhile, Bloomberg reports British diplomats privately told the U.S. the sanctions are largely symbolic and will have no material impact on the U.K.'s wider relationship with Israel on trade or security. Israeli Prime Minister Benjamin Netanyahu has promised to sue the newspaper Haaretz after it reported he failed to heed a warning that Hamas was planning a major operation ahead of the October 7, 2023 attacks. Haaretz said in response that it stands by its reporting. On Tuesday, the paper published excerpts of a forthcoming book by its reporters that found that UAE President Mohammed bin Zayed warned Netanyahu a week and a half before the attacks, and that the Israeli leader failed to inform his security chiefs. On Tuesday, opposition politicians accused Netanyahu of evading responsibility for security lapses and called him unfit to serve. U.S. forces bombed five Iranian tankers Tuesday, including one near Iran's main oil export terminal, Karg Island. Iran retaliated by firing missiles at a U.S. base in Jordan. Jordanian forces say they intercepted nearly all of them. Iran's Revolutionary Guard also claimed retaliatory strikes on U.S. and commercial ships in the Strait of Hormuz, which normally carries a fifth of the world's oil and gas. U.S. Central Command denied Iran's claims it struck two Navy destroyers. The Strait of Hormuz has been effectively closed since the U.S. war on Iran began in late February. On Tuesday, Brent crude oil futures topped $100 a barrel, the highest fuel prices since the U.S.-Iran ceasefire collapsed in July. In Missouri, A pair of court rulings has thrown planning for November's midterm elections into chaos. On Tuesday, the U.S. Supreme Court refused to allow Republicans to use a Trump-backed map gerrymandered to target Democratic Congressmember Emanuel Cleaver's Kansas City seat. The ruling left in place a Missouri Supreme Court ruling that sends the new map to a public referendum. Hours later, U.S. District Judge Stephen Clark, a Trump appointee, ordered Missouri to use the gerrymandered map anyway, ruling switching maps after the August primary would lead to voter confusion. Judge Clark's order has been appealed to the 8th U.S. Circuit Court of Appeals. The Postal Service's Inspector General says it'll review a whistleblower's warning that the Trump administration's new mail-in voting rule could result in thousands of legal ballots being discarded. The new rule would require states to hand over lists of mail ballot recipients and use approved envelopes with unique barcodes, allowing the agency to refuse ballots that don't follow those standards. This comes as a federal judge has extended a block on the rule. The Trump administration's asked the Supreme Court to allow it to enforce the rule before the midterm elections. A federal appeals court has blocked the IRS from sharing taxpayer data with ICE. ICE had demanded the last known addresses of 1.28 million people, it says, are in the U.S. unlawfully. The three-judge panel for the U.S. Circuit Court of Appeals in Washington, D.C. found ICE's request violated laws passed after the Watergate scandal when the Nixon administration weaponized tax files against its enemies. The IRS and ICE had set up a mechanism that allowed immigration officials to submit lists to tax authorities to check against their records. Judge Cornelia Pillard wrote, quote, "The IRS is now on notice twice over regarding the legal inadequacies of its summer 2025 disclosures. The government and its personnel face steep civil and criminal consequences for willful disclosure of information," unquote. UN experts warn a sharp rise in wildfires and heat waves intensified by the climate crisis is undercutting air quality worldwide. A new report finds areas which had slashed pollution from vehicles and industry now face fresh risks from wildfire smoke, while higher temperatures brought by severe heat waves are driving up ground level ozone. This is Lorenzo Labrador, a scientific officer of the World Meteorological Organization, which issued the report.
4: Wildfires have the potential to undermine progress made brought about by air quality measures in many countries, because no matter how clean your city or your region is, because of reduced emissions due to whatever measures you put in place, if you have a lot of pollution brought about by wildfires, that has the potential to negatively impact air quality in those regions as well. So, yes.
0: A federal appeals court has ruled the U.S. Constitution does not guarantee the right to clean drinking water, rejecting a lawsuit by residents of Jackson, Mississippi, who say their city knowingly allowed them to drink tap water contaminated with lead. On Friday, a full panel of judges in the Fifth Circuit Court of Appeals ruled 10-5 to uphold the lower court's dismissal of the case, which argued city officials violated residents' constitutional right to bodily integrity under the 14th Amendment's Due Process Clause. The Trump administration is looking to obtain greater access to Venezuela's minerals, including gold. That's according to Reuters, which reports the move would open up Venezuela's mining sector to U.S. investment, giving U.S. companies access to crucial minerals. President Trump has already taken steps to control Venezuela's vast oil wealth, announcing the U.S. will take majority control of more than 65 billion barrels of Venezuelan oil reserves. The deal has been widely condemned after the abduction of former President Nicolas Maduro and First Lady Cilia Flores in January. President Trump has proposed renaming the state of New Mexico New America. In a series of memes he shared on social media over Labor Day weekend, any such move would violate New Mexico's state constitution. In response, New Mexico Governor Michelle Lujan Grisham wrote, quote, "New Mexico's name isn't up for debate. It's been hours since before the United States existed," unquote. In August, President Trump issued an executive order renaming Lake Ontario Lake America. Google Maps and Apple Maps quickly complied, switching the lake's name for U.S. users of their popular app. But after MapQuest refused to comply with the name change, it saw its app surge in popularity to become the number one download in Apple's App Store. President Trump gave his executive assistant, Natalie Harp, and two other young female White House aides $45,000 each. According to financial disclosures, the payments are described as, quote, cash gift for holidays, unquote, and amount to a third of the aides' $150,000 annual salary. Walt Nauta, the director of Oval Office Operations, also reported a $20,000 gift from the president. The Trump administration's published a new study purporting to show links between support for transgender rights, left-wing authoritarianism, and political violence. The report claims without evidence the killing of the right-wing activist Charlie Kirk was connected to so-called gender ideology. The unfinished report was commissioned by the Department of Health and Human Services and conducted by researchers with Rutgers University.

0: existential threat to humans. Jacob Coxon specialized in training new AI models on vast amounts of data. In a social media post explaining his resignation, he wrote, quote, "The people building AI earnestly believe it could kill us all by the end of the decade. This is not a marketing stunt. If anything, many executives and senior researchers will couch their phrasing in the press to sound sensible. But I hear the same people express fear privately. No other human activity poses this level of danger," he said. His warning comes just days after OpenAI released its most capable model yet, GPT-6 Astra, which prompted NVIDIA CEO Jensen Huang to proclaim, "AGI has arrived," referring to artificial general intelligence. Meanwhile, the Pentagon's asked OpenAI to provide it with a special version of its artificial intelligence technology designed to refuse commands as infrequently as possible. That's according to The Intercept, which reports a large language model that would aid in the process of spying on, targeting, and killing people would require a substantial relaxation of existing safeguards. In Albania, police blocked protesters from reaching the parliament Tuesday as demonstrations against the development of a luxury resort linked to U.S. President Donald Trump's son-in-law, Jared Kushner, and his daughter, Ivanka Trump, turned violent. In the capital, Tirana, protesters pelted officers in riot gear with eggs and tomatoes. Albania's prime minister supports Kushner's development project, despite critics claiming it would cause massive environmental damage. This is a protester at Tuesday's demonstration.
1: They were very violent, but they don't understand that their violence is keeping us more pumped and will bring here more people. They think by arresting us, by illegally keeping us in prison, they think that they can scare us, but it's kind of the opposite. Like, we are not scared. Everyone is seeing the regime here, how it is operating. So, yeah, we are not scared anymore. So we'll keep going.
0: And those are some of the headlines. This is Democracy Now!, democracynow.org, The War and Peace Report. I'm Amy Goodman.
2: And I'm Anjali Kamath. Welcome to all of our listeners and viewers across the country and around the world. This week marks the 25th anniversary of the September 11th attacks on the World Trade Center. On Tuesday, New York City Mayor Zohran Mamdani announced the historic release of more than 170,000 pages of city records from the aftermath of 9/11, some of which indicate New York City officials lied to the public about the hazardous toxins that burned and remained in the air for months, up to half a mile from Ground Zero. Mamdani also announced the settlement of two 9/11-related lawsuits. He spoke at City Hall yesterday.
3: We are together this morning to stand steadfast alongside survivors and their families and to deliver the kind of accountability around city government's response to September 11th that New Yorkers have been denied for years. I am proud to announce that our administration has settled two lawsuits between the city and 9/11 Health Watch, ending what has been a multi-year legal battle and restrictions on New Yorkers' ability to access information that can shed valuable insight on air quality and health concerns. Administration after administration has ignored those calling for answers and clarity, instead choosing to bury them in legal arguments and in red tape. We will do no such thing. As we mark 25 years, it is time for this painful chapter to end.
2: Mayor Mamdani was joined at the press conference by talk show host Jon Stewart, who's advocated for years on behalf of 9/11 first responders, survivors, and their families.
4: These people had to fight, sick and dying, for years. And I'm not saying that the information may have changed the outcomes, unfortunately, for their families, but I guarantee you it would not have been the struggle that it was to get people to recognize that what they all knew And what we all knew who live in downtown Manhattan is that there was poison in the air and on the ground and in the windowsills and in your air conditioners and covering your pets and your clothes, and it stayed there.

0: for months.
1: And this is Congressmember Gerald Nadler speaking at Tuesday's City Hall press conference.
2: My colleagues and I, who represented Ground Zero and the surrounding communities, immediately warned local and federal officials about the health risks posed by the toxins in the air. I was screaming at the top of my lungs to protect our communities, my constituents. But officials like EPA Administrator Christine Todd Whitman and Mayor Giuliani denied claims like mine, saying the air was perfectly safe. Blasphemous. City Hall, led by former Mayor Giuliani, predicted that thousands of responders and community members would face devastating long-term health consequences from these toxins. Despite this, he stayed silent on the hazards.
3: The release of the documents comes as part of litigation brought by the advocacy group 9/11 Health Watch, which sued New York City to force the publication of the records. We're joined now by Ben Shavat, executive director of 9/11 Health Watch. Welcome to Democracy Now! Give us a little background. How did these documents get released? Why was it your group that's responsible for this?
4: Sure. So thank you for having me. 9/11 Health Watch was created by the state, New York State AFL-CIO. How I got here is that I was Congresswoman Maloney's chief of staff on 9/11, and I worked for her as she helped to develop the legislation that became the Zegrova Act, which provides health care. Zegrova was the detective that we named the bill after, who died in 2006, and he was the first person to have a medical examiner declare that his death was related to dying from 9/11 exposures to the toxic chemicals that were present downtown. And I worked, you know, at the time, we working for the congresswoman, we worked on the legislation. We had a real fight because the Bush administration, the Giuliani administration, all denied that there was an impact from these toxins. I just have to point out Juan Gonzalez, who was at the time the Daily News columnist, wrote several.
3: And Democracy Now!
4: And that's why I bring it up. Wrote several early columns raising questions about what was called 9/11 cough. And for that, the Giuliani administration apparently called the Daily News demanding that he be fired. And that was just an example of people like Congressman Nadler, Kimberly Flynn of Environmental Action, the local residents, including my mother, who was lived in Battery Park, was 74 at the time, was there when the towers collapsed, was evacuated over the seawall to Jersey and hitchhiked to my brother's house, and then returned in spring like everyone else because the city administration at the time said it was safe. They brought kids back to school, to Stuyvesant, but not just Stuyvesant, to all the schools, the High School of Finance, which is next door to the Stock Exchange. And they brought people back, and there were questions being raised all the time. Is it safe? And there's been a continuing sort of attempt. You know, we got involved many years later, but there were always attempts. Obviously, Juan wrote a book about it. Anthony DePalma from the New York Times wrote a book about it. There were hints about it. In 2007, Anthony DePalma mentioned the Harding memo, which was written to Deputy Mayor Harding at the time in October of 2001, which laid out that there would be 10,000 toxic claims they expected because of what was happening. But this was at the same time that they said that it was safe, that the air was safe, not just Christy Todd Whitman, but the city administration. And the latest sort of effort was really after Congressman Nadler and my old boss, Congresswoman Maloney, wrote a letter to then Mayor de Blasio in 2021 to say it's the 20th anniversary, it's time for the city to sort of say what it knew. Mayor de Blasio didn't respond to that. They wrote to Mayor Adams when he was coming in, who was a 9/11 responder himself. And Mayor Adams responded, but said that he would only reveal what they knew or reveal their documents if the city got more liability protection, which was sort of like a, an admission of, well, what's in there? And that's really, so I went to Andy Carboy and Matt McCauley, two lawyers who, Matt is actually a 9/11 responder himself, NYPD, and I asked them to help volunteer. We filed FOIAs, and the city kept, as for, you know, FOIA is not a great process.
3: Freedom of Information Act.
4: Yeah, the Freedom of Information Act. And for whatever documents, for documents, for the Harding memo, for especially documents, because in the October, November, the Giuliani administration went to Congress, and I, you know, Mrs. Maloney was not aware of it, Mr. Nadler was not aware of it. You know, in the aftermath of 9/11, there were a lot of legislation going. Apparently, they actually inserted into the law a limit on the city's liability to no more than $350 million. Which sort of says, well, why were they at the same, exactly, at the same time they were saying if the air was safe, why were they worried about liability? And that's really the core of what we were trying to get at is, and I don't fault the city in the response to the tragedy, and ultimately it's the terrorists who are responsible, but instead of mitigating the harm, they mitigated the city's liability. And instead of maybe slowing down and not bringing kids back, or maybe not bringing my mother back and other residents, they could have said, well, maybe we need to be more careful. And I just want to be clear, I'm not a responder. I've talked to a lot of responders. A lot of responders would probably have still gone and done what they did. But I think they would have liked to have known and been given that choice. And that's really the core of the issue. So we filed this FOIA. I think the really sort of the breakthrough here, because other people had done it before, and the Adams administration was just saying no all along, was that I approached Councilwoman Gail Brewer, and we were talking, and she said, well, I'll put in a bill. And her staff, doing some research, found that the last major city charter revision had given the city council the power to order the Department of Investigation to do an investigation. This power had never been exercised by the city council. She put in the resolution. At the time, Speaker Adams, Adrian Adams, supported it. And last summer, the city council passed this resolution ordering DOI to do this investigation. And then 3 weeks later, 4 weeks later, the city informed us that they had found 68 boxes. Obviously, they had said there were no boxes. There were there was nothing available. The way FOIL works, once they made that administrative decision, we filed what's called an Article 78, which is under New York state law, sort of demanding that asking the question, was the law followed? Once the city council acted, and they, last September, I think it was, that they said they found those 68 boxes, that's when things really started to happen. And, you know, the election happened, Mayor Mamdani came in, and we've been waiting, hoping that Mayor Mamdani would change the direction of the Corporation Council, because this is really four administrations that have not allowed people to see these documents. And
3: what's most important to you about the documents that have been released as we begin to wrap up?
4: Well, I think just that they're being seen. People will see it. Let me be clear. I don't know whether there's going to be a smoking gun or like a memo or something like that. But we've already seen there was a lot more that the city was keeping from people for actively preventing people from seeing. You know, we won our court case. Judge Kleins, in our case, in one of our cases, found that the city violated the law, actively preventing us from receiving the documents that we were entitled to see. And, you know, that's really the key part. And I give the mayor and then Steve Banks, the new Corporation Council, a lot of credit to that.
1: And Ben Shabbat, what's been the reaction of previous mayors from the four administrations that did not release the 68 boxes?
4: I haven't heard from them, or I haven't seen any press reports about it, of what they've said.
3: So what do you do with these documents in this last 30 seconds?
4: This is a This is just the first batch of documents. Over the next year, there's going to be a lot more. We are working, as part of our settlement agreement, we are working with Steve Banks.
3: And Steve Banks is formerly with Legal Aid.
4: Formerly with Legal Aid, yes. And we're working with them on search terms. There's just a vast amount of these documents that I have to go through.
3: That people can go through a portal and get
4: access to. People will be able
3: to
4: go to the portal, go to New York City, go to the New York City website. They can go through it and they can see for themselves. And we're already hearing people saying, well, I see this. And just to say that it is difficult for city. The city has to make sure there's no personal information. We don't want Social Security numbers. I mean, it's a vast amount of information, so it is going to take time.
3: And Mamdani has given something like $30-40 million.
4: It's $34 million.
3: Not just
4: you want to say with the mayor. It's not just about the documents. The mayor is going to be working to promote the program. I mean, before you and I were talking before this segment, you live downtown. You might qualify for it. There are so many more people who may not understand what's in the Zagrove Act, what's available for them, and more importantly, there's work that should have been done a long time ago. There's now this new, what's called a youth research cohort that the mayor is going to help to promote to try to really do some real research that hasn't been done on those who were children at the time and to really see what their health effects have been.
3: Benjamin Chevallo, I want to thank you so much for being with us. Executive Director of 9/11 Health Watch, he participated in yesterday's news conference. His organization is the one that forced the release of these 170,000 pages of 9/11 documents. This is Democracy Now!, democracynow.org. When we come back, Seasons of Fury, Four Families and the Rise of Islamophobia in America. We look at what's happened in this last 25 years, the targeting of the Muslim community. Stay with us.
0: Go howling wind, beat on fragile heart, open in your eyes.
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0: Wild Gods by David Berkley. This is Democracy Now!, democracynow.org, the War and Peace Report. I'm Amy Goodman with Anjali Kamat.
1: New York City Mayor Zoran Mamdani, the city's first Muslim mayor, will be attending the 9/11 commemoration ceremony this week, along with the families of victims. Former New York City Mayor Rudy Giuliani and former New York Governor George Pataki have led critics who say Mayor Mamdani should skip the ceremony. Speaking on Newsmax, Giuliani criticized Mayor Mamdani for giving a symbolic pen to his chief legal counsel, Ramzi Qasem, during the signing of an executive order establishing September 11th as an official citywide day of remembrance and service. Ramzi Qasem previously represented several detainees at Guantanamo Bay. Giuliani then went on an Islamophobic tirade against Mayor Mamdani.
2: Too many Americans fall for that Islamic propaganda, which is the reason they're taking over certain parts of America and certain parts of Europe. They have every desire to take us over. This is not, they want to be just another religion. They want to dominate us. That's what they're taught from the day they begin their extremist religious education. Mamdani is a clear supporter of that.
1: A circulating online petition that expresses concern regarding Mamdani's attendance at the ceremony has reached 100,000 signatures. This was Mayor Mamdani's response to Giuliani's remarks.
3: What I want this week to be a focus on is on the families whose loved ones were stolen from them 25 years ago in the horrific act of terror of September 11th, and a focus also on the first responders who gave everything they could to this city and to the people who came together to try and help their fellow New Yorkers.
0: For more on Islamophobia after 9/11 and its impacts on communities here in the United States, we're joined by two guests. Ruzina Ali is an award-winning journalist, a New York Times contributing writer, author of the new book Seasons of Fury, Four Families and the Rise of Islamophobia in America. She's reported on the global war on terror from Egypt, Afghanistan, Iraq, and Syria. And Fahad Ahmed is the executive director of DRUM. That's DESI's Rising Up and Moving, a grassroots group for South Asian and Indo-Caribbean immigrant workers and families in New York City. He also runs DRUM Beats, one of the first organizations to endorse Zoran Mamdani during his run for mayor. We welcome you both to Democracy Now! Let's begin with Ruzina. You spent years writing this book. This is a sacred week here in New York, this 25th anniversary of 9/11. Talk about what happened after 9/11, the rise of hate against people of the Islamic faith.
4: There were so many responses to 9/11. One was obviously fear and grief and shock, but another was rage. And so much of that rage was towards Muslims and those who looked like Muslims. Around the country, we obviously saw a lot of hate crimes, violent killings of actually brown people who were not Muslims, but they were actually Sikhs. There were also in Bridgeview, outside of Chicago, a mass group of about 300 people who marched towards a mosque shouting death to Arabs. And I think what's particularly fascinating, too, is what the government did, which was in the weeks after, in the days and weeks after, they started arresting people. They started arresting Muslim and brown men and boys from streets, from their homes, from their workplaces.
1: I want to bring Fahad Ahmed into the conversation. Fahad, executive director of DRUM, DESI's Rising Up and Moving. You've been a grassroots organizer with DRUM for over 25 years. Take us back to that immediate aftermath and that panic and fear that Ruzina talked about. What was it like organizing, and what were people worried about, and what was going on?
5: Within a day or two after 9/11, we had printed a flyer and set up a hotline. And said, if you're facing hate crimes, if you're facing discrimination, if you're facing targeting, please reach out to us. And the calls that we started getting were largely related to people experiencing targeting by law enforcement. I remember one call being children calling us and saying, my father left for work 4 days ago, and he hasn't come home. women calling and saying they police burst down my door and they grabbed my brother and my husband and I don't know where they are. Workers called and said a black van pulled up and grabbed my coworker and another guy off the street and just drove off with them. And so in New York City and in New Jersey and across the country, but particularly in New York, New Jersey, we saw these massive roundups of mostly Muslim men, or people that were perceived to be Muslim. And this included citizens, green card holders, and undocumented people. In the beginning, it was just mass roundups. And then they held them, and then they tried to figure out what is the reason that we're holding them. And sometimes they would dig up, false charges, like they would make up some charges. But most of the time, they would be able to use immigrant status. And this was happening there was at least 1,200 men that were picked up this way.
0: I want to talk about one person. I want to talk about Mohammed Salman Hamdani, a New York City police cadet trained as an EMT who was headed to work at Rockefeller University with his Quran, then raced to Ground Zero. We only learned this later, attempting to save whatever lives he could at the Twin Towers, September 11, 2001. Democracy Now! Spoke to his parents on the eve of the second anniversary of his death in 2003 as they joined hundreds in a quiet procession to Ground Zero. His mother, Talat Hamdani, remembered searching for him for days.
6: Reality started to hit us at that moment. Something did happen to him. And the third day, we went down to the center that they had made for the families to come and write their, give their names of their loved ones. Armory it was. Yes, it was the armory. We went down there and we registered his name. And we gave our swab samples for the DNA. And we made a flyer searching for him. We put down his name as Sal Hamdani. My brother did not put down his name, the first name Muhammad, for certain reasons. And we searched for him. Nobody had seen him.
0: So while they searched for weeks through all hospitals, giving their own DNA samples, Salman's parents, they then went to Mecca to pray. As they were there, the New York Post portrayed Salman as a possible terrorist. The Post article was headlined "Missing or Hiding: Mystery of NYPD Cadet from Pakistan."
6: You know, this is what the newspaper, the Post, printed, a very horrible heading, you know, "Missing or Hiding." And amongst the news, that the way they presented it, it had, you know, insinuations that he was seen near the, at 11 a.m. he was seen near the Midtown Tunnel. And is he really hiding? Most probably, is he really missing? He's not missing, but he's hiding, and he could be one of the terrorists.
0: Talat Hamdani's mother, Talat Hamdani, told me how difficult it felt to be Muslim in the United States at the time.
6: We have nieces and nephews in second and third grade. They were that time. They were in second grade. And believe me, they changed their names. You know, some Armin became Amy and one became Mickey and the other one became Mikey. And the fourth one became Adam. And we asked them, why you changed their names? Then they said, you know, because we don't want to be called terrorists in the school. We are Muslims. So it came at that moment, you know, like a year and a half ago, like Islam and terrorism were synonymous terms. And that is where I find myself defending myself, my faith, my people, my community, my fellow Americans who are Muslims. Islam and terrorism are not synonymous.
0: Talat Hamdani, the mother of Salman, Hamdani. In fact, when she was looking for him in hospitals, she said his name was Sal because she already knew there would be discrimination. The mayor would later apologize. The police commissioner would later apologize. He's named in the USA Patriot Act. And the president, President Bush, would praise Salman for the hero that he was. How typical was this?
5: It was quite common. You know, a lot of the people that we were encountering in detention centers were people that were just picked out by other people who said that they looked suspicious. And there was just a overall framework of anybody that looks Muslim is likely complicit, and let's just round them up and figure things out. And maybe just to give an example of to the extent, we heard about Talat searching for Salman. We found a Salman Hamdani in the detention center, and it turned out to be a 53-year-old man. And, you know, there was just tons of these stories of particular neighborhoods, and in particular in New York City, Midwood and Bay Ridge, that there was just large numbers of men that just disappeared. And it was really disappearance because, as I mentioned, people would go to work and not come home. And so the campaign that we launched was Stop the Disappearances campaign. And, you know, these people were held incommunicado, without access to lawyers, without being able to contact their families, some for 6 months, some for 9 months. And there was almost like a, whatever basic constitutional rights apply, exist, do not apply in this situation.
1: Rosina, I want to go back to you. I know we've been talking about this post 9/11 dragnet and how many Muslim men were kind of caught in this. You've got the 1,200 men who were disappeared, but then you also had the special registration. So talk about that and how many people were affected, and also how the Bush administration kind of used its immigration arm to deal with what they called preventing terrorism.
4: So, we know one of the things that we have learned over the years is that one of the failures of 9/11, one of the reasons it happened, was because of an intelligence failure, not an immigration failure. Except the Bush administration kept using immigration as a tool to clamp down on what they thought were terrorist threats. What happened after the mass arrests of the 1,200 people was that the Bush administration thought that they should do something a bit more systematic and something perhaps a bit more orderly. And they created what is called the National Security Exit Entry Registration System, NSEERS, which was basically a registry for men and boys of, you know, at least 15 years of age, from about 24 Muslim majority countries. They had to register with the government. The result of that was that about 80,000 people registered. Thousands of them were deported, and not a single one was found to have ties with terrorism. And there has been no apology about that. And it's interesting because I actually, years later, I interviewed a few former officials asking about the NSEERS system. And I found two responses. One main response was a lot of them didn't remember that the Bush administration had instituted this. It wrecked so many lives, but officials just have forgotten. But the other response I usually get is, we did what we had to do, and it was necessary. Civil rights may have been violated, but we did what was necessary. The problem is, I don't think it was necessary. My reporting has found that actually we didn't find terrorists this way at all.
0: We're going to go into the four families that you profile in Seasons of Fury. Rosina Ali, award-winning journalist, New York Times contributing writer. And we are also speaking with Fahad Ahmed, the executive director of DRUM, DESI's Rising Up and Moving, on this week of the 25th anniversary of the 9/11 attacks and what happened after. Stay with us.

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3: Per CRCKY, these are some things you should do.
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0: Educate yourself. 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
0: If you entered the country more than 2 years ago, carry paperwork that proves it or have photos of them. 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
3: If you have an unexpired employment authorization card, make sure you have a copy of it in your wallet.
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0: Jonah Jott by Sunny Singh, performing in our Democracy Now! Studio. This is Democracy Now!, democracynow.org, The War and Peace Report. I'm Amy Goodman with Anjali Kamat. Our guests are Rosina Ali, author of Seasons of Fury, Four Families and the Rise of Islamophobia in America, and Fahd Ahmed, the executive director of DRUM, Desi's Rising Up and Moving. Anjali?
1: Rosina, you write about the long shadow of post-9/11 use of terrorism prosecutions and the material support laws. And you write, one of the families you write about is the family of Mateen Siraj. And he was a young Pakistani immigrant. In 2007, Siraj, then just 24, was sentenced to 30 years in prison for plotting to bomb the Herald Square subway station in New York City. Attorneys for Siraj said he was set up by a police informant to push the idea of bombing. Democracy Now! Spoke to his attorney, Martin Stolar, soon after the sentencing. If we could just go to that clip. Siraj, while they get that clip ready.
2: So Mateen Siraj was living in New York City. He was living in Queens and working in Brooklyn at his uncle's Islamic bookstore. And this was during the time of, obviously, the Iraq War. There was a lot of conversation about foreign policy and what the U.S. was doing. Mateen was very vocally critical, and he was visited one day by a man who turned out to be an undercover NYPD informant who befriended him over months and goaded him towards a plot to blow up Herald Square. Now, it is worth remembering and recognizing that there was actually no details of the plot. There were no weapons. There was no date or time set for the plot. And perhaps most critically, Mateen actually tried to back out of this plan multiple times. And yet he was still arrested by the NYPD, convicted, and eventually sentenced to 30 years in prison.
1: We have that clip ready. This is his lawyer, Martin Stolar, speaking to Amy Goodman back in 2007.
3: This young man becomes the symbol of terrorism in the United States. In essence, what we have is the New York City Police Department creating a crime so they could solve the crime and claim a victory in the war on terror. That is not the way to investigate terrorism, as far as I'm concerned.
0: Is he recorded on tape saying, I don't want to do this, I'm going to talk to
3: my daddy? Oh, yes, he's recorded on videotape saying, I better not do this, I have to check with my parents to see if I really want to go forward with this.
1: Oh, my God. So he says he has to check with his parents, and the attorney for the case, and you as well, talk about the use of informants. So how prevalent was the use of informants at this time, and what did this do to the sort of, you know, community of Muslims in the U.S. who could be, you know, who were dealing with infiltration, being surveilled? Can you talk about how all of that was related to the prosecutions?
2: So what's fascinating to me is the difference between the pre-9/11 era and the post-9/11 era. Before 9/11, law enforcement really did not have good or close relationships with the Muslim community, nor did they have a lot of knowledge about Islam or the Arab world. After 9/11, they were in desperate need of any ties to Muslims, and so they started recruiting informants. And they could recruit informants by paying them, or by bribing them and saying, we're going to speed up your immigration status or application. Or they would use a stick approach and say, if you don't help us, we might make things more difficult for you. Eventually, the FBI amassed a base of about 15,000 informants, which is absolutely wild. But what's so critical is that Muslims became scared of going to the mosque, of going to bookstores, of going to cafes, because these undercover informants were everywhere. They were infiltrating practically every restaurant and cafes, certainly in the tri-state area, but also around the country. You know, we have used informants in the past, the FBI certainly has, but in those cases, usually an informant has a tie to a mafia member or a gang member. After 9/11, the only tie that informants had to another Muslim was that they were Muslim.
1: Fahd, you've worked with Mateen Siraj's family. What was the impact of his arrest and his being sentenced to 30 years in prison on the community? And, I mean, 25 years after 9/11, what's changed for the communities you're working with, working class, South Asian and Muslim communities?
4: Yeah. We've worked with the Siraj family for more than 20 years. And first and foremost, this has absolutely devastated the family. every day that Mateen has spent in prison, his mother and his family have been in prison with him every single day. The family, it becomes hard to find work. Your own family becomes afraid. Do I stay in contact with them or do I not? If I support them, will I get targeted? And that same dynamic plays out in the community. People that were your neighbors now are like, I'm not sure, who should I talk to this family? Who should I talk to? And what we saw was the complete devastation of the social fabric in Muslim communities for many, many years, for almost two decades, to where people were afraid to have political conversations. And, you know, if you know anything about Muslim communities and masjids, like, that's pretty much all people do. Is you do the ritual, like religious things, and then you sit around and talk about what's happening back home, what's happening here, what do we think about the war, what do we think about this. And there were a large number of places where people said no political conversations allowed. You know, there was like Muslim student associations that started putting up signs, political conversations are not allowed. And all of this was happening at a time that several Muslim countries were being targeted by U.S. wars, while civil rights of Muslim communities were being violated. And so our communities were in this difficult situation that at the very moment where people needed to defend themselves, there was a high level of uncertainty on can and should we talk or should we not talk? Should we engage in political activism or should we not?
0: And this, of course, all didn't begin 9/11. Rosina, you write about Avdin Jabara, co-founder of the Arab American Anti-Discrimination Committee and longtime leader of the National Lawyers Guild. In the 1970s, he exposed the Nixon administration's surveillance program against Arab Americans and forced the NSA to admit it had been spying on him, Avdin, since 1967. We spoke to him in 2013 about his groundbreaking case.
5: I had been very, very active in Palestinian support work. And one day I read in Newsweek magazine, in the Periscope section, that 26 Arabs in the United States had been targeted for surveillance and electronic surveillance. So I thought, surely some of those had been clients of mine or had talked to me on the phone about issues and so forth. And that's when I brought the lawsuit. I was surprised after all the revelations about the Snowden NSA brouhaha that nobody had looked back at what had occurred back in the 70s to show that at that time it came out in the press that over 1,600 Americans had been surveilled by the NSA.
0: So that's Avdin Jabara, former head founder of American Arab Anti-Discrimination Committee. And at the time, we had a lower third that said friend of Alex Oda. Rosina, explain.
2: So Alex Oda was one of the vice presidents of the ADC for the West Coast chapter. And in 1985, there was a bomb in that office that killed him, unfortunately. And his murder was never solved. Although at the time, the FBI did suspect the Jewish Defense League, and there was actually a lot of conversation about the rise of terrorism in the U.S. against Arab Americans emanating from the JDL. Unfortunately, what has happened in these intervening years since then is that terrorism has become more and more aligned with Islam, and we forget that terrorists can be from any group or any ethnicity or any religion. But really, what this long history shows us, that how we think about terrorism and Arabs and Muslims has been a problem much longer than 9/11.
6: And where do you see, I mean, your book is called Seasons of Fury, and you trace the kind of changing Islamophobia, both through the institutions and practices and bigotry of people, but also different administrations. Where are we today, 25 years later? I mean, this is also a time of the rise of so many Muslim politicians, outspoken Muslim politicians, including our own mayor, Mayor Mamdani, who is once again facing Islamophobic attacks.
2: I would say we're probably at a really worse place than we have ever been because it is so accepted and policymakers are peddling anti-Muslim rhetoric. But just even take the example of Giuliani. It's funny to me that he apologized to Talat Hamdani because Years later, he's essentially doing the same thing over again towards Mayor Mamdani by saying Muslims cannot be victims of 9/11, right? Muslims can only be the perpetrators. And this is a narrative that has been repeated over and over again, and certainly around election season.
7: And to be clear, this is about Giuliani and former Governor Pataki saying that Mamdani, the mayor of New York, should not be allowed at the ceremonies for the 25th anniversary of the 9/11 attacks.
2: Exactly, correct. Yes. And one wonders how much longer do Muslims have to apologize for 9/11?
6: And Fahad, as you look back on these 25 years and, you know, your organization Drumbeats was one of the first to endorse Zohran Mamdani, you know, how do you see the community having changed? I mean, from that time of fear and putting their heads down to now having a political voice?
4: Yeah, I think there's divergent consequences. On one hand, we are seeing a resurgence of Islamophobia at levels that is unprecedented.
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2: The warrant must have the correct name of the person or property, the right address, and the search must be done during the time written on the warrant.
3: 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You can refuse to let in an officer who only has an arrest warrant.
1: If you entered the country more than 2 years ago, carry paperwork that proves it or have photos of them. 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
2: If you have an unexpired employment authorization card, make sure you have a copy of it in your wallet.
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2: Athletic competition. It can easily be broken down into two parts. The minutes or hours it takes to complete the event. Then weeks, months, and years of joy or heartbreak. 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
3: Clippers are fined $30 million, lose 5 first-round picks. A former HBCU player, now a defensive coordinator in the National Football League, joins us today, and we announce the winner of the State Fair Classic Grand Prize Pack. 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I am your host, Donald Ware. Let me set the table for you today here on the program. Durante Jones is the defensive coordinator of the Washington Commanders in his first season. He's a Morgan alum. He's going to join us right here on Box to Row. I'm interested to get to talk with him about his career, about how things are going so far. Again, he played collegiately at Morgan State. He also was a defensive coordinator at Bowie State, had some other stops along the way. Again, Durante Jones, the defensive coordinator of the Washington Commanders, going to join us today here on Box to Row. Also joining us today here on the program, Tia Reed covers Jackson State for the Clarion Ledger. She's going to join us today on the program. I want to get her thoughts on Jackson State's victory over Tennessee State in the John Merritt Classic in Nashville last Saturday. Of course, Jackson State's going to host Edward Waters on Saturday. And Ashley Robinson, the former now athletics director at Jackson State, is now the athletics director at Texas Southern. So I want to kind of get her thoughts on how things went down and how the search is coming along for a permanent athletics director at Jackson State. Look, you can participate here on Box to Row. Hit me up on X at Box to Row, BOXTOROW, or on my personal X account at DWare1, at DWare1. Follow both while you're there. So we finally, at least, I think, have some resolution from the whole Kawhi Leonard and the circumventing of the salary cap situation as it relates to he and his camp. Not just he and his camp, and the Clippers, the NBA says, colluded to circumvent the process in terms of salary cap by allowing for Kawhi Leonard to make money other ways through sponsorship deals of Steve Ballmer owned companies. Okay. And this has been a thing that's been going on for like a year or more. At this point, the NBA finally came down with a decision on Wednesday. And what the NBA found is that, And to be honest with you, in everything that I've read, the NBA had an independent law firm to conduct this investigation. The law firm didn't, in reading all of this, like, there's nothing concrete that links owner Steve Ballmer to what has been alleged. Nothing. In other words, there's no proof. Okay. By the way, Steve Ballmer has been suspended for a year. The general manager has also been suspended. Frank has also been suspended for 6 months. And the business, Lawrence Frank, excuse me, and the business, the business person, if you will, the person, business development, the person that handles business for the Clippers has also been suspended for a year. So imagine Steve Ballmer not being able to be at the Clippers games for a year. Like, have you seen him at Clippers games? He is the most excited owner, and not just excited when something doesn't go right. He's all about winning. Like, you know, to me, and I'm going to get into more details of this, okay? And I want to give the facts, but let me just say this. To me, I think that, you know, to me, the NBA doesn't have it out for the Clippers, right? Like, it's not one of those things, oh, you're trying to punish the Clippers, trying to drudge up something to punish the Clippers. These are serious allegations that the NBA investigated for a year. Like, the NBA caught a lot of backlash over this because it did not come out. It took so long for them to come out with this. So I do believe that something happened. I believe that Steve Ballmer should have known, or did know. And if he didn't know, he should have known, because he is the owner. It's just too many coincidences for something not to have happened. I will say this, he's all about winning, but I also think you have to have concrete proof. And I don't think that from everything that I've read, I don't think that the NBA has that. I also believe that the Clippers are going to fight this. So this is where we are. $30 million fine to the Clippers, and the Clippers lose five, count them, five first round picks. Think about that. I mean, you're already, and again, getting back to Steve Ballmer wanting to win. I mean, look, they traded for Paul George, was able to acquire Kawhi Leonard in free agency, and then also traded for James Harden. I mean, if that's not wanting to win, I mean, and I thought going back a couple of years ago, especially when we know now that John Wall wasn't 100% healthy, but I thought this was maybe 2022, when the Clippers didn't have Harden at that time, but they had a bunch of players, including Kawhi and Paul George, that I thought, man, the Clippers could win this thing. They could win the championship. Even going back a couple of years ago, I thought that because Kawhi was finally healthy, that the Clippers could win the championship. It did not happen. And now, remember, we also have a trade, which everything that I've read says that it will still go through, where now Kawhi Leonard will rejoin the Toronto Raptors in that trade. All of that said, the Clippers lose five first-round draft picks, 2029, 2030, 2031, 2032, and 2033. And so that's a lot. Like, the Clippers seem to me to be a franchise that was on the upward trajectory in this respect. A new facility. You know, Steve Ballmer spared no expense. Why not? He's got all the money he's got so much money. He spared no expense. One of the richest owners in all of professional sports. He spared no money. He wanted to make the Clippers relevant. From things that I've heard, Clippers involved in the community. And then you have this that comes down when you're on the verge of maybe making something happen. Now, of course, the Kawhi Leonard trade, I mean, certainly the Clippers are going to get some assets back. But in terms of being a contender right now, that ship would have sailed anyway. But you've got all these first-round picks, but now you don't have them. No first-round pick in 29, no first-round pick in 30, no first-round pick in 31, no first-round pick in 32, no first-round pick in 33. How do you build a team without first-round picks? I mean, you can sign free agents. Who's going to want to come now to play for the Clippers. You're already playing in the shadow of the Lakers. You're in a town that has the Dodgers, right? Like, you're in a town. Even USC football is relevant in Los Angeles, right? I don't know. I mean, because it's the NFL, the Chargers and the Rams have some relevancy. By the way, the Rams are going to be pretty darn good. This year, they already were going to be good. Now I'm going to talk about why they're going to be even better momentarily or a little bit later on in the program. But you were doing these things to be relevant and were right on the cusp. And then all of this happened because of your own doing. You cannot convince me that the Clippers didn't do anything or this wasn't something that the Clippers tried to do. Where I differ in everything, in all of this, is that, again, everything that I've read, looked at, documents, etc., there's no concrete evidence there, especially leading back to Steve Ballmer, the owner. And so, I mean, we can talk about, you know, and that's this. I've been saying this for a month. Yeah, but where's the evidence? Where's the concrete evidence? You got to figure that the Clippers are going to take this to court. And in them taking it to court, I wonder, I mean, again, from what I've read, that the trade would still go through, but I wonder if it I guess it still would. Well, like, why wouldn't it? But now I think what happens is a couple of things happen. One, the Clippers can present all of the evidence, all of the facts that came from the review that was done by this law firm. All are going to come out, and it's going to be reviewed in court, and a decision could be made. But also, I think that if the evidence in terms of concrete evidence from the NBA doesn't come about, could these two settle? Could the Clippers and the NBA settle on something that's less than 5 first round picks? Steve Ballmer being suspended for a year, Lawrence Frank for 6 months, and all of these, you know, $30 million fine, like all of those things. Could that happen in some kind of arbitration or the Clippers taking this to court? The Clippers have already said that they're going to fight this, right? So the NBA has laid it down. The NBAPA has co-signed on this. By the way, in all of this, Kawhi Leonard, the central figure in all of this, fined $700,000. That's it.

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3: Per the ACLU, if the police or ICE are at your home, stay calm and keep the door closed. 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

0: On Boxed Roast, that time in the program, where we're going to give away the State Fair Classic VIP Grand Prize Pack. Remember, here on the program still to come, Durante Jones, the defensive coordinator for the Washington Commanders, and Tia Reed, who covers Jackson State for the Clarion Ledger. We're going to talk some Jackson State and SWAC football. All right, it's that time. The last couple of weeks, you all have sent your Instagram posts in, or Instagram DMs is what I'm trying to say, your Instagram DMs in for the last couple of weeks. All you had to do was, I said the word, all you had to do was write the word in the DM, follow us. It was that simple. And now we have gotten quite a, we've gotten a lot of responses. So right now, a brother that works with me, as a matter of fact, probably I'm not going to mention his name because he probably doesn't want his name mentioned. Do you want your name mentioned? Okay, doesn't want his name mentioned. He is going to pick from all of the, he's going to close his eyes and pick one of the winners and read it. Okay, and then again, the grand prize pack is this. You're going to receive two tickets to the State Fair Classic, Prairie View A&M versus Grambling, Saturday, September 25th at the Cotton Bowl in Dallas. You're going to receive two passes to the Texas State Fair, and you're going to receive two nights of hotel accommodations. You can't beat that. All right, we ready? All right, go ahead and make the picking. Let us know who the winner is. He's if you can hear that, he's mixing it up, making the pick. Who we got?
1: Garrett W. Linon.
0: Okay, so let's see. He says, Garrett W. Lyman is our winner. So, Garrett, congratulations. You have won the grand prize pack. We're going to contact you. Okay, we're going to contact you by way of Instagram. Thank you for playing, and then let you know the next steps. But, Garrett, my man, you and a guest are going to the State Fair Classic in Dallas, Saturday, September the 25th. Again, you got two hotel nights, two tickets to the game, and two passes to the Texas State Fair. Thank you to all of those that participated. And, of course, throughout the course of this football season, we think we're going to have some other giveaways. But we especially want to thank the State Fair Classic for their participation. All right, still to come here on the program, as mentioned, Durante Jones, the defensive coordinator for the Washington Commanders, and Tia Reed.

0: She's going to come on and talk some swag. I'm interested to know, of course, Ashley Robinson, the former athletics director at Jackson State, now the athletics director at Texas Southern. So I'm interested to know kind of, you know, who the permanent athletics director at Jackson State may be. Want to get her thoughts on Jackson State and the SWAC as a whole. Because, look, we got some, I mean, we got some solid games. I got to tell you, we got some solid games this weekend that are taking place. And we had some good games last weekend. Like, we had some really good games on last weekend. I'm just kind of going through the schedule at some of the games that I think are going to be pretty good matchups. I mean, Tennessee State lost a tough game to Jackson State. Now has to go play Georgia. Okay, it's going to be a money game. It's not. I guess it's not terribly far in terms of the trip. But, boy, that's, I mean, that is awfully tough for Tennessee State. You got to figure that Fort Valley State and Tuskegee game is going to be a pretty good one in Mobile. That should be a good one. Just kind of looking through the schedule. So, I mean, we've got some games. I mean, you know, again, we'll look at some of the matchups, good games, and then some of the, you know, money games, in the big money games more specifically. Hampton is at Maryland, so it's a Power 5. So Hampton's going to get a nice payday there. Morgan State coming off a nice win against A&T last weekend. Has to go out now to Tempe to play Arizona State. But again, you're talking about a nice payout in that game for Morgan State. Richmond and Howard may be a pretty good game, right? You know, Howard coming off, Howard coming off a nice win last week against Alabama A&M. Ted White now the head coach, the legend Ted White now the head coach there. So that should be, I think, a pretty good matchup as well. You've got Prairie View A&M and Texas Southern. This is going to be a really good game in the Labor Day Classic. That game is on Sunday. Thing about this game, it's a conference game. It used to be because we had opening week last week, both Prairie View A&M and Texas Southern each had respective games last week. And so they come together for their second games, which is good. So I think he's going to be a little bit more competitive. Guys aren't going to be as jittery. You've already played, even though this is a big game. It's a conference game. This game, this early in the season, could go a long way in terms of determining who wins the SWAC's Western Division already. So that's going to be a good one. You got to figure the South Carolina State, Florida A&M game, the Orange Blossom Classic. That's going to be a good one as well. And then I'm interested to see the Johnson C. Smith and Albany State game, because Albany State's coming off a loss to Florida A&M, again, playing up. But Johnson C. Smith, boy, Benedict put it on Johnson C. Smith pretty good, 32-10 last week, the Battle of the Border Classic in Columbia there. So, you know, Johnson C. Smith's going to be looking to bounce back, and Albany State's going to be looking for its first victory of the season. So those are some of the matchups. And for the entire scoreboard for week one in HBCU football, you can visit BoxTheRow.com, and we have the scoreboard up for you. So let's get back to the National Football League, because Aaron Donald is coming back. Aaron Donald is coming back to the Rams. And this is huge for the Rams. I think, you know, for me, and, you know, I think Seattle, you know, was no fluke. You know, it wasn't like a fluke situation, and Seattle got hot at the right time and ended up winning the Super Bowl. Seattle was good all season long and won the Super Bowl. Yeah, it had to play the Rams in the playoffs, and, you know, certainly had to go through some people. But all in all, you know, by the way, beating the Rams earlier in the year, like, all in all, the Seahawks had a really good season. Now, you know, if you want to look at the loss, you know, of the Super Bowl MVP and Kenneth Walker to the Chiefs, so we can look at that. But I mean, I think, you know, you're still talking about a Seahawks team that is still pretty good. You're talking about Sam Darnold. Again, I'd like to see him be better in the playoffs, but still, I mean, the guy can play. He's got talent, no question about that. I mean, you've got Smith and Jigba, top 2-3 receiver in the National Football League. Like they've got some guys. So, you know, I really like the Seahawks. But I said this a couple of weeks ago. I said that if Aaron Donald comes back, then I think that the Rams have to be considered the favorites. And, I mean, you know, you already had Myles Garrett defensively. You traded for Myles Garrett. I mean, you look at this Rams offense, which is, I mean, does it get any more elite? Puka Nacua, Davante Adams, right? I mean, you've just got a plethora and an embarrassment of riches. Kyren Williams, right? We know what Matthew Stafford can do. Matthew Stafford, again, I was one of those, you know, there was the argument to be made that is Matthew Stafford or was Matthew Stafford a Hall of Famer pre-Super Bowl? Definitely not to me. After the Super Bowl, he was headed in that direction. I wasn't ready to say, okay, should be in the Pro Football Hall of Fame eventually. Now I'm ready to say that because even after the Super Bowl, he's put together really good years. And remember, he had a serious back injury coming into last season, which was not an issue. And we're not hearing anything about back or injury-wise, which the previous 2 years we did hear about with Matthew Stafford coming into the season. So he's pretty healthy. So you've got that offense, you've got the defense. I mean, good grief. Like, what do you do if you are in the opposition, especially on the line? Now, we don't necessarily know at this moment when Aaron Donald will return, but I mean, even without Aaron Donald, it was already a really good team that made some upgrades. I mean, think about it. Even in the secondary, you know, you go out and get a guy like a Trent McDuffie, like, you know, Kobe Durant did his thing, no doubt about it, with the Rams. But you go out and get a guy like a Trent McDuffie, known as one of the better corners in the National Football League. You do all of that, right? It's hard for me. Like, I'm all about the champion from the previous year, especially if the champion's not losing a lot, which the Seahawks didn't lose a lot. I think what Mike McDonald is doing there is tremendous. I got to tell you, I really like what he's doing with his staff. He promotes from within. You know, you're going to lose some guys because you're a really good team. That's going to happen. But where he can, he promotes from within. They've got a really good system in terms of bringing in HBCU coaches. There are like three coaches either went to HBCUs or had HBCU ties that are on that coaching staff, including Quinshon Odom, who played quarterback at Shaw, who moved up this year. Like, he was an assistant, I think an assistant or an offensive analyst. He moved up. Like, he's promoting from within. I really like what Mike McDonald is doing. But I got to tell you, adding Aaron McDonald to what you already have if you're the Rams, to me, the Rams are the favorites coming out of the NFC. I think the Rams will, and the Super Bowl is in L.A., so I think that's extra motivation for the L.A. Rams. We're going to stick with the National Football League. Up next, Durante Jones, defensive coordinator of the Washington Commanders, joins us. Keep it locked.
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6: All right, it's been a great week for the Morgan State Bears. I got to tell you, because you've got a couple of players that have signed or made it to the 53-man roster. Eric Hunter, of course, he has made it now to the Detroit Lions. And then, of course, Elijah Williams has made it back to the Minnesota Vikings. So it's been a good weekend. As a matter of fact, next week, another Morgan grad will coach his, be the defensive coordinator for the first time in a national football game, a real one. He's done three preseason games so far. He's had a fantastic career as an assistant coach. He's now, of course, the defensive coordinator with the Washington Commanders. He's Durante Jones, a Morgan man, as he joins us right here on Box to Row. What's going on, Durante? Welcome to the program.
7: How you feeling? Thanks for having me.
6: Absolutely. It's great to have you. You know, I got to start here with you. I look back, right? Okay, so let me start. Let me even start here. I always say this. I think back to the Bowie State North Carolina Central CIAA championship game in 2005. If I can take you back that long, I know you. But look, I gotta say, right? Because you know Lamar Manigault, I reminded him about it the other day. He was the quarterback for Bowie State. He's of course the head coach at Shaw. Isaac Redman was part of that team who played with the Steelers, had a good career. What do you remember about your time at Bowie State, man? That's where you first kind of cut your teeth.
7: Yeah, in terms of like coordinating and things of that nature, yeah. That was huge for me. You know, I learned a lot. You know, I was 26 years old when I was a coordinator there at Bowie State, and you know, the players have been phenomenal. I still keep in contact with so many of those guys to this day. I learned the true essence of what relationships mean and how important they are. And you know, it's just when guys really believe that you care about who they are as a person over the player, it just changes the whole perspective of things. And so, my time at Bowie State was, I mean, it helped shape me in a way, because when I got there were some players on the team on the defense that were older than I was, you know, and, the team transfer, I mean, it just kind of went from a heavy senior team my first 2 years, you know, with Sterling Green and Ty Smith and all those guys, and then York, and then all of a sudden, you know, 3 years later, I'm starting all freshmen. And then to watch these young men like Kyle Jackson, who was a former head coach up until this year, to watch him come in as a freshman in that whole class with Delano Johnson, those guys, and Terrence Pete and Joe Embry, and they just grow to become juniors, you can see the maturation process that took hold. And so I'm just honored to be a part of their process and still keep in touch with them to this day.
6: Man, some of those names you mentioned, I hadn't heard those names in quite some time. You know, we got the kind of the, you got the white going on under your chin. I got, you know, we're of a certain age, Durante. So what does it mean, man? I mean, look, I I'll talk a little bit more. I mean, there are some coordinators in the league, in the National Football League, that have HBCU ties. You know, if you look at Steve Wilkes, he's the defensive coordinator for the Jets. You look at Anthony Levine there. He's the special teams coordinator. Of course, he's a Tennessee State grad. Terrell Williams, assistant head coach.
7: Yes.
6: As a matter of fact, when I was the SID at North Carolina A&T, he was a defensive line coach. That's going back to the late 90s.
7: Yeah. Oh, yeah.
6: You've got some guys, Zach Kuhl.
7: We and I used to work together.
6: Okay. Yeah. Zach Kors had some, some experience with Edward Waters.
7: Yeah.
6: But you're one of two that are coordinators in the National Football League that are HBCU alums.
7: Okay.
6: Before I even ask about being the defensive coordinator.
7: Christian Parker has some HBCU ties.
6: Who's that? Say it again.
7: Christian Parker.
6: Yeah, Christian Parker. That's right. I saw Christian Parker. I had the chance to talk to him at the Super Bowl in New Orleans, Virginia State and Norfolk State. Thank you for reminding me about him. But there's only two of you, Anthony Levine and you. What does that mean to be a coordinator for the Washington Commanders and be in the National Football League as a defensive coordinator?
7: I didn't know that number. It's obviously a blessing, and just to be a part of such a organization such as the Washington Commanders with Dan Quinn and Adam Peters and the leadership that they have provided here and the vision, and also coming back home, to a team that I cheered for growing up means a lot. But also, there's so many opportunities that's out there, no matter where no matter your background. So, for HBCUs, to highlight that has been huge. And I think my time at Morgan State in particular has really helped groom me to be the individual. And, you got to go through some things. And Morgan was more about the family atmosphere, that you get at Morgan State. And it's not like, other universities, what I've heard, where it's, hey, you're a student, there's no relationships there. So you definitely build the relationships within Morgan, and Morgan helps, kind of shape you in a way. And so my time there, and just understanding, like, just because you came from HBCU doesn't mean that your options are less than any other university. I think you can still be prepared in that way, and I think you can still take advantage of the opportunities that come your way. And so this is just an example to all the names you mentioned before of guys that have come from HBCUs, and they are up for the task at hand. And, there's no task too large for anyone, especially from HBCUs, because of the experience that we bring.
0: Yeah, I got to tell you. Now, when I was – we were students at Morgan State at the same time with Stump Mitchell. I believe that's how you got your – when he was the head coach.
7: Yeah.
0: And again, as I mentioned to you, I think off camera, I was the sports editor of the Morgan State spokesman. So, I didn't mean to be – but, I probably kind of got on the team a little bit. We had talent, right? But wasn't translating – seemed like at that time. But for you, you got the experience. You weren't playing. I believe he asked you to come aboard and be an assistant coach. And that's really your start.
7: Yeah, I couldn't play. I had the neck injury at home. Actually, we were just talking about this because we just had joint practice at the Baltimore Ravens facility this past week. And, we had the game at the Ravens. And so that's really where I played my last college football game. It was halftime at Delaware State. When I went out with a neck injury, and so that was it. And so I couldn't play, and because I couldn't play anymore, Stump was like, hey, why don't you just come and help us out a little bit with the staff? And that's kind of started the coaching journey. Him and Dexter Davis was the DB coach at the time. And so I was like, all right, and it was really more so just to be around the sport that you love that you can't play anymore. And who would have thought that I would have developed a love for coaching?
0: Yeah. And now the defensive coordinator of the Washington Commanders. He is Durante Jones, and he joins us here on Box to Row. So what was these three games? What were these three games like for you in terms of being the defensive coordinator in preseason, your first time coordinating as in the National Football League? You've done it in college, but in the National Football League.
7: Yeah, I mean, the preseason obviously is a good time for an evaluation of our roster at the time, and also just working through the operation that the staff has to go through and who does what and who's speaking here and who's giving what information. And so it's always good to go through that process. Every team has their own unique process. So for us to kind of establish our Commanders process was huge for us as a staff in those three games.
0: Okay, no doubt about that. Talk about this defense. What are sort of – because it's a defense that is going to be different, obviously, under you. You know, just kind of talk about that and the expectations for the defense for this upcoming season.
7: Well, one, we want to be a multiple look, and the expectations for our guys is just to, you know, keep their head down, you know, progress on a daily basis. You know, we use the, you know, word, we use the phrase around here, you know, win the day. And you know, every time we meet, we go out on the practice field, you know, we just want to try to engineer a great day. And, you know, when you engineer a great day, that goes from taking it from the meeting room to the walkthroughs, from the walkthroughs to practice and so forth. And that kind of builds that continuity. And so we're just looking for really the continuity. They're all on the same page, going in the right direction, the same direction for us defensively right now as we get guys back. And so it's been good for us. It's been good. It's going to be, obviously, there's going to be some lessons learned along the way and some transitions, but it's we're looking forward to it.
0: What are some of the things? Because, I mean, when you look at the Vikings, you were with the Vikings the last 4 years, one of the better defenses in the National Football League for the last 4 years. A lot of that was because of you and, of course, Brian Flores, the defensive coordinator. But what did you learn? What did you take away from Coach Flores that you're now bringing into this position as the defensive coordinator for the Commanders?
7: Flo has a unique sense of he's not one that there's no fear with his operation. And so he's not afraid. What I mean by fear, he's not afraid to, you know, think outside the box or do something that's everyone else may think, hey, that's crazy. Why would he do something like that? Or how can he do that? But, you know, we used to always joke that when we were in that staff room, there was no box. You know, we didn't live inside the box. And so it just created an atmosphere for different ideas to be generated and to come from various coaches in that room. And that's the same type of atmosphere we want to provide here, where, you know, everyone has great ideas. You know, we want to take it into and see how we can apply those if we can. But I would say I learned about not being afraid to just go outside of the norms and be creative.
0: All right, so of course the opening game is in next week. As a matter of fact, divisional opponent. You know, so do you. What do you think that's going to be like? Again, you've done this before, but now you're talking about, okay, it's the regular season in the NFL. What do you think next week, next Sunday, 4:25 kickoff is going to be like for you?
7: It's going to be exciting. Obviously, you know, you're on the sideline with your team and that bond that's been created, you know, over the last couple of months. And so the excitement is really for the players. So their hard work can come to life, and just to kind of see the relationships that we're bonding and building right now kind of come to life. And so want to see guys at the end of the day go out, cut it loose, play fast, and just, you know, continue to just focus on their 111. And that's what we're looking for.
0: Last thought, Durante Jones, we appreciate the time. When you were a student at Morgan State back in the late 90s, did you ever, not that, I'm saying not that you couldn't get here, but did you ever think you would be at this point some almost 30 years later?
7: Well, the vision was different, but obviously you have goals to, the goal at that time was just to be at your highest level of whatever the field may have been. You know, I was a psychology major at Morgan State, but, once I kind of got into the coaching world, obviously, you know, your goals transfer from being, hey, I just want to be a Division I football position coach, to, hey, I want to be a Division I coordinator. I want to be a head coach, to I want to be able to be in the NFL at one day and coach, you know, be a position coach there and become a pass game coordinator. So just, you know, you got to, the goals keep moving, obviously, in life, and we got to keep pushing those things. And no, it's been a blessing. And I'm not going to sit here and say, I knew this was going to come. Who knew? You know, you don't know, but you just keep your head down and you stay prayed up, and you just try to be the best at wherever you are. I say that. Just try to be the best DB coach you can be. Try to be the best quarterback coach you can be. Whatever your role is, own that role, and you never know what may happen.
0: All right, so Durante Jones, again, he's the defensive coordinator for the Washington Commanders, a Morgan alum, as a matter of fact, as he joins us here on Box to Row. The Commanders open the season on the road. By the way, I was talking with Coach Quinn about this. The first two games are on the road against division opponents, and then you got to come back home, of course, and take on the Seattle Seahawks, but I know he and that defense and that team is going to be up to the task. Durante, really appreciate the time, man. Great to catch up with you. Continued success to you and the Commanders.
7: Thank you. Thank you for having me.
0: Commanders defensive coordinator Durante Jones joining us right here on the program. Up next here on Box to Row, we're talking with Tia Reed, who covers Jackson State for the Clarion Ledger. Keep it locked.
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0: Let's talk some HBCU football here on Box to Row. We're joined by a young lady. As a matter of fact, she covers Jackson State for the Clarion Ledger. She is Tia Reed, and she's a voter on the Box to Row HBCU media poll and the All-America teams. As again, Tia Reed joins us right here on Box to Row. What's going on, Tia?
12: I'm doing good. How are you this morning?
0: Doing pretty good. I want to get your thoughts. I mean, Jackson State comes away with the victory over Tennessee State. Hostile environment, if you will. It's in Nashville. In front of a very big crowd. I mean, maybe we'll get that matchup in the Southern Heritage Classic, one day or in the future or what have you. But I want to kind of get your thoughts as, of course, Jackson State comes away with the 2-point victory.
12: Yeah, that game was super interesting. I mean, I definitely was going into it thinking that it would be a lot more comfortable for Jackson State. I thought that they... I mean, it's the first game of the season. I figured there were going to be, kind of some bumps for them, and it wasn't going to be perfect. But, like, even last year when they beat Hampton in the season opener, there were definitely some things that looked rough. And, they still scored 30 points and won by multiple scores. So I was kind of expecting something similar against Tennessee State, and that was just absolutely not the case. And I think I honestly think that's more of a credit to how much Tennessee State has improved from last season rather than, whether Jackson State is or isn't to the level they were last year. But yeah, definitely was surprised by how that game played out.
0: Yeah, no question. I think it's a great point because I had a chance. I mean, Tennessee State's quarterback, Daylon Lee, is really, really good. He transferred from Winston-Salem State. I remember him his freshman year. Like, he was really, really good. So the 265 yards that he threw for, and, of course, the 265 yards that Jackson State gave up. Was that more Daylon Lee and his ability, or is there, should there be some concern from a Jackson State pass defense perspective?
12: Yeah, I think, like you said, he played a really good game. Definitely an improvement at quarterback play for Tennessee State than last year. I don't know. I mean, there were some things with Jackson State with some of those like big gains that Tennessee State had where it was like, okay, there's a missed tackle here. Or just like kind of little things that seemed out of character or seemed like first game kind of jitters maybe. I mean, obviously we'll see this weekend when they play Edward Waters if some of those things still pop up. But I don't know that you can necessarily say for anything for a first game is cause of concern.
0: Jarrett Lockhart in the game, the quarterback for Jackson State, 17 of 26, 222 yards. He had the touchdown, did not throw an interception. I want to get your thoughts on his performance in the victory over Tennessee State.
12: Yeah, I mean, I think that was a solid game for Jared. One of the things that always sticks out to me about him being as, I mean, him being a freshman last year and even kind of continuing to move into year is his accuracy. Usually a pretty decent completion rate. I think that came out to about like 65% or something like that. But he's usually, you know, somewhere between 65 and 70% on his completions. And not throwing an interception is big. Obviously, how he played was enough to get the win for Jackson State. Just again, I think there's going to be some things that happen for him that's okay. Still kind of shaking off some of that off-season rust. But I don't think it was a bad start for him for the season at all. He threw for over 200 yards, building that chemistry with some of his newer receivers because there's a lot that's kind of rotated in and out for Jackson State there. So, like, the big touchdown gain was with Jabari Jones, who didn't play much, at least from a receiver standpoint, last season. So those are kind of the bumps in the road that he was dealing with last game. And, again, something that we'll see if, you know, it kind of shakes out a little bit better for him this week.
0: When you think about Jackson State, and especially coming into this season, you know, Alabama State is the team. Jackson State, the reason Alabama State did not go to, of course, the celebration or even the SWAC championship game was because of Jackson State last year. You're talking about a team in terms of Alabama State that has, you know, Andrew Boddy and all of that. You feel like in some respects, especially coming into this season, that the Tigers were disrespected having beaten Alabama State last year and then coming off 2 years ago as the HBCU national champions?
12: I don't think it was disrespect because, I mean, as I mentioned now, probably like the third time, there's so much about this Jackson State team that is new. And even some of those new guys coming in that are improving, there's guys expected to be big contributors who didn't play a lot at their previous schools. And that's not to say that they're not good football players. It's simply we don't know what they're going to bring. So making predictions in that regard can be difficult. I also think for as much as Jackson State won that game last year, they stopped them on the very last play of the game. They actually stopped them twice down in you know, those last couple of yards before the end zone. So two really good defensive plays that Jackson State had there. But it was a home game. The majority of that full crowd was rooting for Jackson State. I think going up to Montgomery and playing that game at Alabama State is going to make it a little bit more difficult, and you're going to be in that hostile environment. And so I think that's something to factor in as well when you're thinking about, okay, how is that going to play out? I absolutely see a world in which it's the same scenario as last year, where that one game, whoever wins that game is going to be the difference maker and who represents the SWAC East in the championship game. It's going to be a game to watch. I'm really excited for that game. And it's in November this year rather than being in October. So it's really going to count because there's not going to be a whole lot of games left after that. Everything's going to be settling into place.
0: Tia Reed covers Jackson State in the SWAC for the Clarion Ledger. She joins us for a couple of more moments here on the program. Coming into the season for you, the preseason predicted to finish Alabama State on one side, Prairie View A&M on the other side, Prairie View A&M, the defending champions. who do you think? Who did you think coming in? I mean, and we're still, you know, it's just opening week. You know, is the team to beat in the SWAC?
12: I mean, I still think it's Alabama State. I thought last year, and I still thought coming into this year, that the two best teams in the SWAC are in the SWAC East, in Alabama State and Jackson State. And I like I said, I still think that this year. I think on the West, obviously, Prairie View is up there. I was looking at Grambling and Alcorn as challengers for that SWAC West title. I mean, Grambling's defense was just so good. And I've thought, you know, if they are able to bring some pieces in on offense, that's absolutely a team that could elevate to compete for that SWAC West title. And then Alcorn, they just had so much momentum on the back of their season that was something that, you know, you can take that and absolutely build on that going into the next year for them. So that those are the teams that I kind of have my eye on. But I mean, obviously now Texas Southern, they came out and had a really good week one as well. So definitely got to throw them in that mix now going into this next week of the season.
0: Yeah. Last thought, and we appreciate the time, T. You spoke about Texas Southern. Ashley Robinson is now the, you know, athletics director. Their longtime athletics director, Jackson State, did marvelous, absolutely marvelous work at Jackson State. What sort of led to him, you know, taking the position at Texas Southern? And then who, you know, who do you think are some of the names we need to be lookout for in terms of the permanent AD at Jackson State?
12: Yeah, I mean, I think that situation is very interesting. I mean, if you know, there was all the stuff going around about what his potential contract was for Texas Southern, and certainly if that's the case, I mean, that alone makes for a big argument right there. I don't think it, you know, doing what he did in one place for 8 years, it's tough to kind of say, you know, what maybe kind of directly led to him deciding to leave and take the new position. But I know a lot of Jackson State fans, they, you know, commended what he'd done. And a lot of them were kind of on that same page of like, if the money is there for him, you know, it makes sense that he would take that job. Certainly will be interesting to see if Jackson State and Texas Southern, those kind of matchups between them in the different sports this year and moving down the line, if they end up on each other's football schedule. As far as, you know, the permanent position for Jackson State, I mean, look, my thoughts on it was dependent on how, you know, all that kind of unfolded behind the scenes for Jackson State in terms of the timing or everything. You promote someone to interim that was on his staff and has worked with him for the last several years. I don't think this is something that's a decision that's going to be rushed. I mean, I don't think there's any issue with Jackson State writing it out with the interim director for this school year. And I think that's honestly, that's a lot of chaos to create within an athletic department. Certainly think that Elise will get a look along with Hakeem McClellan, who's in the athletic department. Those are, I think, the top two administrators. So I think those are two people to look at internally. Externally, I mean, we'll see. I think there's a lot to consider when going to make a hire for this position because of how successful Jackson State's athletic department has been for the last 8 years under Ashley Robinson. So it'll be something interesting, but I don't necessarily think it's going to be something that takes up a lot of attention until next summer.
0: Tia Reid talking Jackson State and SWAC right here on Box Row. Check her out at the Clarion Ledger. She does great work. She's a great read. And of course, she's a voter on the Box Row HBCU All-America team, as well as the media poll. Tia, we appreciate the time. Look forward to talking with you sometime during the course of the season.
12: Absolutely. Thank you so much for having me. It was a great time.
0: Look, my time is about up. I thank you for yours. Thank you to Tia Reid. Thank you to Durante Jones for joining us today here on Box to Row. On next week's show, Dan Morgan, general manager of the Carolina Panthers, going to join us on the program. 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
2: Welcome to Lyrically Inclined. I am your host, Taka Hollis. And first, I have to give a shout out to Project Ricochet for the opportunity to share greatness amongst Lexington. And also, I have to give a shout out to Radio Lex for providing the space. Thank you all so much. It's so appreciated. So today I have with me a very, very important person. She is one of those silent warriors. She is Nubia Latifah. Thank you so much for being here.
3: Thank you.
2: Absolutely. Is this your first time doing a podcast?
3: With a mic in my face, it is.
2: It's kind of different, don't it?
3: Yeah,
2: it does. I love it. So tell people about you. So Nubia, let me start. So Nubia is someone that is extremely passionate about history, particularly our history. And I felt like it was really important to bring her in today because we're in a time now. I mean, we've been in a time, but it's kind of a little bit more in our faces now of just erasure. Mm-hmm. Like we're not who we are as Black people. Like we didn't leave an imprint this world in such an amazing and a fascinating way. It's hard for me to find words for it because it's so disheartening to live in a place that literally is trying to erase your existence. Like, how do you swallow that every day? Like, how do we deal with that every day? And on the other side, Nubia is extremely passionate about our political prisoners. Now, I'll tell you something. Like, I was someone who I never realized that there was so much more going on within the prison system. I mean, I knew that we had false accusations. I knew we had people that were behind bars that just didn't deserve to be there. But at the magnitude that you've introduced to me, I absolutely had no idea. And it was kind of embarrassing, cousin, to be honest with you, to realize that here I am speaking for who I thought was the marginalized, who I thought was deemed worthy to speak up for. And you have people behind bars that are speaking up for us. At the end of the day, they're behind bars trying to keep us free. It's just very interesting to me. So that's the reason why I definitely thought it was worth having you on and having you here. So tell everybody a little bit about yourself.
3: Greetings. So I'm Nubia Latifah from Kentucky. I am a Black memory worker. And you're like, what is Black memory work? So it is the way that we deal with the lives and the afterlives of our people. And so we're dealing with this in an ethical sense. Would definitely suggest that you check out Zakiya Collier because she's the one who coined that term. And you can go on the website and learn more about Black memory work and death. But my Black memory work is more specific to Black material culture. And Black material culture is actually what it sounds like. Black materials, albums, books,
2: and
3: photos.
2: You collect rare things, and you right?
3: Yeah, rare and vintage. My specialty though is rare and vintage literature.
2: Okay.
3: But under the umbrella, I will literally collect anything that has to do with us, if that makes sense. Because
2: sure.
3: Somebody needs to take it back.
2: Sure. Okay. I like that.
3: And I'm somewhere between like Black memory and Black feminist praxis. Like that's
2: I can see
3: where
2: that.
3: I'm sitting at. Like that's my study. That's my focus. It's not like I didn't go into it with that thought. It's just kind of how it's panned out.
2: Right.
3: You know? So that's where I'm just passionate about all things Black because I love Black people.
2: That's what's up. I was going to ask you, like, what first sparked your interest in Black history to the level that it is, but I guess that answered that.
3: Well, no, because
2: okay.
3: So I'm somebody that loves history. So
2: period.
3: I have a history background. I was in history club in high school. Like, I love history. But also, like, my grandmother was born in 1912.
2: My God.
3: So this is somebody that I was able to reference. So the things I'm talking about, seeing black stuff, and the first place that you experience a black museum is, like, in your grandmother's living room, right?
2: Sure.
3: So these are things that most of us have experience with, but we don't have language for it. We weren't calling these people archivists and oral historians, which they are, just without portfolio. And so those are like those little sparks, right? Like my Uncle Larry called me a picture thief. Yes. From way back when, because I'm going to take that photo if I like it and I want it. But it has did me good, because where would it be if I didn't take it?
2: Mm.
3: But it's those little things. But you don't think about it. Like, you're, when it comes to like black memory work, it's things that you're unconsciously doing. But I got more conscious about the way that I am like acting. The way that I'm actually, like, interpreting and, like, utilizing the materials, even the way that I'm collecting stuff, because it wasn't like it didn't all fall into this particular pattern and order.
2: Sure.
3: But it wasn't until, like, I was like, oh, I need to be a bit more serious about this. And then it kind of turns you into a public historian, because you're gathering, you got all of this stuff. And then, but now you was like, nah, I gotta tell somebody about this,
2: yes.
3: You know, because I'm also somebody that believes, I mean, I'm black from Kentucky. I don't need to go to other places to experience
2: True.
3: Who I am. Does that, that don't sound crazy?
2: No, to you? Not at all.
3: So it's also important for me.
2: I love that, actually. It's a lot of pride in that, and there should be.
3: I mean, and I might, you can cut this out too. I just don't know, because I might be going off, is why I said
2: it's fine.
3: You
2: no, you're
3: this.
2: Fine.
3: All of us aren't going to be able to go to these very specific locations and places, to these institutions and museums to
2: sure.
3: have some of these experiences
2: sure.
3: or to see certain materials, which means we would have to kind of create that. So for me, it comes through the form of like utilizing and collecting materials, because that same stuff that they got in DC, I got that.
2: Right.
3: I'm around other like personal collectors. They got that too.
2: Right.
3: So we don't need to necessarily be waiting to go to this place to experience.
2: Right.
3: It's about, like, bridging the gap between your community and accessibility and what that looks like in a creative and imaginative way. Like, where is that imagination that Toni Morrison was like, get it out, pull
2: sure.
3: it out? What did she say? How do you think enslaved folks imagine themselves escaping somewhere and they've never been anywhere else?
2: Ooh.
3: That's a big imagination, but it's the same type that we would still need to utilize now.
2: Right.
3: So,
2: you said a second ago that you felt like you just needed to tell somebody. Is that where your writing kind of came into play? Because you're an amazing writer. I follow you on
3: Thank
2: Substack.
3: You.
2: I've read quite a few of your articles, and like the way that you connect history to the reader is absolutely phenomenal. Like, Nubia, it's amazing. So is that where that came from? Because you give me very clear and vivid pictures.
3: I never really wrote out loud. So listen, I never really wrote out loud like that.
2: Okay.
3: You know how most of us is writing at home in our beds?
2: Yes.
3: Okay?
2: Yes.
3: So Substack allowed me to kind of like challenge myself to put the thing that's in my head out there. Now, however people receive it after it's out, it's not on me.
2: Okay. Anymore. So is that kind of how you process it all as well?
3: Yeah.
2: Okay.
3: But I definitely write more from like memory and lineage.
2: Mm.
3: And
2: spiritual?
3: Also giving institutions they lashings when I'm writing about memory
2: do.
3: And lineage.
2: So will you say memory and lineage, is that spiritual?
3: It is.
2: Okay.
3: Because that's still under, like, black memory. But a lot of my writing and my imagination and the things I do actually do come and are inspired by my grandmother, who pretty much is doing the same thing that I'm doing, But it's just, it wasn't documented in the same way. Like, maybe y'all wouldn't. Remember I told you that my grandmother got an essay written that I got in her stack that it was like, why do we have to wait on time? You know, like stuff like that. And I was like, my grandmother been writing essays. My grandmother was fully literate. So I take that inspiration from her and her travels, and I kind of infuse that into my writing practice. And I think that she would be proud.
2: She would be. I could. Yeah, that's amazing. So what misconception about our history? Like, what part of it frustrates you the most?
3: I think the misconception part. I'm trying to find the words to articulate. I don't want to say necessarily being knowledgeable, that because that's kind of vast.
2: But I was kind of leaning towards that same. When I was thinking about that, I was kind of leaning in that same area that you were heading. And you say knowledgeable.
3: I don't want to say it in that way. I'm thinking more about, because I'm not beating Black people over the head about what they should know and what they
2: shouldn't know. Sure.
3: I'm not doing that.
2: Sure.
3: But I think being intentional about who we are in that interpretation. So I'm going to give you an example.
2: Okay.
3: Yesterday, no, I don't even know what today is. Tuesday. So I think maybe Sunday or somewhere I had seen a image of a Black person, but the name didn't match the image.
2: Okay.
3: And when we talk about taking care of our people, a part of that is being intentional in archiving and knowing those names, especially when we're presenting it. Like, sometimes you're going to have to do more than a Google search.
2: Yeah.
3: And I actually knew who the person was, which is why I kept eyeballing the photo and the name. Because I was like, that's Rufus Lewis Perry.
2: Right.
3: That isn't the name. And if you Google Rufus Lewis Perry right now, and you Google this other person, his name was George, I can't think of the last name, start with an L. His Rufus Lewis Perry, his name comes up. And I'm just like, we have got to be more intentional about the misalignment and the mismanaging of our own people. Because I wrote this note on Substack. Like, you remember when Luther Vandross and Master P were trending, because I think Master P was trending as Luther Vandross. Like, it's funny.
2: It's funny because we
3: know who they are, but in another way. And I was like, that's the carelessness, though.
2: Yeah.
3: Because everybody actually don't know Luther Vandross and Master P.
2: Right.
3: And that's on, like, a larger scale. And I'm like, to me, there just seems to be, like, a miscommunication and misconception in the way that we go about not handling our people. Like, I know sometimes I'm not somebody who's like, you need to do every reference point, but can you take a little bit more care in, like, who is the person? Make sure it's that person. Who did you get this from?
2: Right.
3: Where did it come from?
2: Right.
3: And the whole Rufus Lewis Perry thing is, there's a book. It's by Carter G. Woodson. I can't think of it. I really think it's specific to, like, church people, because Rufus Lewis Perry was a race man and he was a preacher. This is, like, up in Brooklyn. And his, like, portrait is in there. And I've seen it before because you can see it online.
2: Sure.
3: And I'm like, this is the importance of why Carter G. Woodson was doing that type of memory work back then. Because I'm like, I'm convinced he could see into the future. Like, he already knew the misalignments that was already getting ready to happen, and the mismatches and not being intentional. And I'm like, with just a little bit more care, you could have got that name right with that person.
2: Right.
3: And I think that sometimes it just seems like we're more worried about what white folks and other folks are doing. But I'm like, you should probably just take more care and stop worrying about
2: everyone else.
3: Everything else.
2: Oh, okay. I really like how you put that. Bet. So we're going to take a really quick break. And then we're going to come right back with Nubia Latifah.
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2: All right, so we are back from our little break. You are listening to Lyrically Inclined with myself, Taka, and Nubia Latifah. So we spoke about your gift in writing earlier. I see that you brought a zine with you.
3: I did.
2: Would you like to read it? Do you know that you're the one that introduced me into zines? I'm like, introduced me to zines, forgive me. I was like, why have I never heard of this before? But it's actually really, really cool. And I wrote, did I tell you I wrote my first one?
3: Yeah, you ain't give me one.
2: I'm going to go and get a copy for you. I promise you. I promise you. But they're pretty amazing little books. So go ahead and give us a little bit of what you have.
3: All righty. So I wrote this in a zine workshop. That Jackie, the founder of Black Stack, hosted. Mm-hmm. And so it's called Freedom is a Texture. And girded by co-woven steel, no longer a people with histories or names to be replaced by inmate. I wrote that very six-line short poem after I read Mumia Abu-Jamal's Abu-Jamal's Live from Death Row.
2: Yes, so, speaking of, powerful, powerful book.
3: Yes. You read it already?
2: Yes, I did. You know, it was really hard to put that down. And he is an immaculate writer.
3: Immaculate.
2: And
3: speaker.
2: And see, I've never heard him speak. But he would have to be with the way that he writes. He would absolutely have to be. So who was the first political prisoner that just kind of stole your heart? How did you get into that anyway?
3: Okay. A few years back, we in 2026. Yeah, a few years back, there was some talk of Black August. I did not know what Black August was. I did know who George Jackson was.
2: Forgive me, but I'm sure there's going to be people listening that's not familiar with Black August. You want to tell them what that is really quick first?
3: Okay, so Black August takes place in the month of August, and it's a place that I've heard it being referred to as the Black Ramadan, which it very much is. There are flea days and all of this stuff. Were on particular days that political prisoners had died. You fast from sunup to sundown. Very disciplined time. You have certain exercise regimens and study regimens. And so it's more of a place of observance. It is not a celebratory time, not going to no Black August car wash, because that has nothing to do with resistance.
2: Because these are martyrs, basically.
3: Yeah. So, and yes, Black August and the month of August for Black people is actually really potent. But the focus of Black August is political prisoners and that resistance behind bars. So I had heard of George Jackson, but I was like, what in the world is Black August?
2: Right.
3: And so I was in this really small study group, used to meet on Sundays, and that's what really got me into like being like, whoa, wait a minute. Okay. And so from there, I've just kind of always been dedicated to those stories and those people, but also not necessarily have people to like talk about it with. But it was George Jackson who really captured me with blood in my eye, and it's letters. And I would just suggest that you read it, or you even read it with people if you need to, because it's not necessarily it is a short book, but it's not a short book as if it's not heavy, you know?
2: Yes.
3: And that is his last book before he was murdered. Mm. In prison. So just a little brief on that. And so last year I did host during Black August like small study halls where we would just come together. We would study.
2: Sure.
3: And even though I have been doing some of this, not necessarily in any type of order or with any group, and I was like, we keep all circling back and talking about this. Wouldn't it make sense if we do, like, write a political prisoner today? Which I got that that tagline from Brother Frank at the Northeastern Political Prisoner Coalition. Would definitely check them out.
2: Was that Frank X?
3: No.
2: No.
3: They in New York. I think he's in Queens specifically.
2: Okay.
3: And I got that because you talking about somebody going hard for political prisoners. And I will always tune in to, like, his lives and stuff. And he still be going live because that's the work. And I kept hearing him. He would be like, write a political prisoner today. And I was like, that's it.
2: Wow. That's good. That's good. Who was the first one you ever wrote? Do you remember?
3: Mumia. And I just sent him, of course, his birthday is April 24th. So I just sent him, like, a happy birthday and then some other scribbles in there.
2: That's awesome.
3: Yeah.
2: Wow. I do know that you take that extremely
3: serious.
2: Yes.
3: Because ain't no way we going to have conversation about liberation and you don't read prison literature.
2: Right.
3: We're not talking about political prisoners. You know, you pay for your life in revolt.
2: Mm.
3: So I'm pretty sure that we can have some type of solidarity here and we can at least write political prisoners, because everybody isn't meant to be on a front line.
2: That's right.
3: But there are different aspects of things that you can plug into or people that you can support.
2: Yeah. Speaking of front line, like, it might not be every day in your face, but it is definitely in the belly of the beast.
3: Mm-hmm.
2: Definitely. Oof, yeah, that's a pretty heavy price to pay.
3: Yeah, and speaking
2: for your voice.
3: Exactly.
2: Yeah.
3: Hello. And it's exactly, you have Mumia who is still speaking from prison. So in my mind, I'm like, baby, what's your excuse?
2: Right.
3: That you ain't getting.
2: Right. They're fighting through being beaten, assassination attempts,
3: like, medical neglect. Medical neglect.
2: Yes.
3: So yes. You know, it's like, I can be in solidarity and at least write a letter, which is definitely not a form of charity. But that's one act that you can do.
2: Right. That's heavy. How do you take care of yourself with this type of work? Because the type of work that you do is heavy on the spirit, heavy on the mind. It's an energy drain. Like, how do you take care of you?
3: I think, for one, doing stuff like this, like even me and you dialoguing, mm-hmm. able to get it out. Writing, yes, writing is a craft, a practice. I got that. But just as a form to get the thing out, meditation, yoga, workout. Walking, and honestly, like, letter writing.
2: Sure.
3: Talking, you know, like, talking to my people. You know, this is not something any of us is going to come out unscathed from. Mm-hmm. And I don't think the answers are always as simple. You know, I'm not going to just be taking no bath and that's going to wash how I feel away. It don't really happen like that. So I just try to keep there. Well, there really ain't no balance, but I try to keep myself as disciplined as possible in certain areas.
2: Right.
3: Know? We'll say that.
2: Okay. So is as much of the work that I know you've read, as far as political prisoners go, what was something that stuck out to you that kind of, like, set your heart ablaze even more, like, I have to keep doing this now?
3: I wish I would have bought George Jackson's book, because it's, like, marked up everything.
2: George Jackson.
3: Yeah, because it's like, I got my collection copy, and then I got my copy.
2: Sure.
3: And then the dang on, what is it? The cover of the book is coming off, like, a well-read book. I can't even think.
2: That's okay, though.
3: Of the quote that he says, but it's not verbatim, but it's like, revolution is a love-inspired act.
2: Oof.
3: It's aggressive.
2: Yes, it is. Love is aggressive.
3: And that particular, first of all, because the revolutionary poetics, I don't know if Comrade George viewed himself as a poet, very much poetic.
5: Right.
3: When you read it, because you a poet, you will get the sentiments there. But George Jackson is deep.
2: Right.
3: That's why I'm like, I would suggest you read it, but if reading it with
2: people,
3: it wouldn't be a bad idea to read with people as well.
2: Okay, so kind of be able to process it out together.
3: Yeah.
2: I was going to ask you, so if you had to give like the top three books that you feel people should get a hold of because it's life-changing, what would they be?
3: For political prisoners?
2: Sure.
3: I'm going to say books that I think Mumia's Live from Death Row. I think a book that will give you a different type of...
2: Because one thing you do is read. And, like, you've even got me a few books. Matter of fact, you done got me probably about 3 or 4 books now.
3: Yeah.
2: I appreciate that so much. You just don't know. I'm always looking for something new to read when I have time to read. I need to be more intentional about that. Speaking of intention. Yeah. It's so funny because like cultural memory and a lot of the things that you talked about, you were definitely one to introduce me to. Oh, you have your list?
3: No. Yeah, you can keep talking.
2: Awesome. Go ahead.
3: Mumia's Live from Death Row. I would say An American Family, The Shakurs, and The Nation They Created.
2: Mm.
3: Totally different perspective right there. And let me see.
2: Those are good books.
3: I'm going to say George Jackson, Blood in My Eye.
2: Yes.
3: I'm really just naming these three, but if you ask me tomorrow, I would probably name a different three.
2: That's how it goes.
3: But I would always say Mumia's Live from Death
2: sure.
3: Row, because it really, you see how short it is.
2: Yes.
3: It doesn't mean it's a simple read, but
2: it's
3: think for somebody to
2: it's not at all.
3: Get like wrapped in quickly, I think that book will do it for you.
2: Right.
3: Cause some of them books can be intimidating. Like George Jackson, Blood in My Eye, that can be intimidating.
2: Okay.
3: If you have never read anything like that.
2: Right.
3: And especially as somebody who has a hefty vocabulary as he did, like, you know what I'm saying? Like
2: yes.
3: Sometimes I said that can be a bit much
2: okay.
3: for somebody.
2: Okay, so I need to have Google ready to look some words up. Next to me as I read that. That's amazing. Do you have anything for everybody? You want to leave any wisdom? And you're full of wisdom.
3: Listen, I don't have anything to say besides free political prisoners. Write a political prisoner today.
2: You have a website or anything? Do you have a website where all of your books and all of your other literature and stuff are?
3: I have a website, but it doesn't have any... It doesn't have my books on there necessarily, but my Instagram, when it's kind of dry. But it's the People's Porch Collection on Instagram.
2: And I love that name.
3: And I, while I don't necessarily post a whole lot, I do share
2: information. Yeah.
3: Like share information that way.
2: Definitely. That's awesome. It was really nice having you here.
3: Thank you.
2: Seriously, this was a really good conversation. You're amazing. Keep shining. Keep shining. And keep shining. Are you done? It's so funny. So as we do come to an end, I just want to thank the Kentucky Cabinet for Health and Family Services and the Department for Behavioral Health, Developmental and Intellectual Disabilities as part of Project Ricochet's statewide campaign on behavioral health and gambling prevention. It's because of you all that this initiative is possible, and we are extremely grateful for your kindness. Everyone, please take care. Write a political prisoner today, and I will see you all next time. Take care.

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4: Okay, so I'm gonna break the first rule of book club, which of course is whatever happens in the book club stays in the book club. I'm gonna do this to tell you that we, the members of my book club, have been members now for the majority of our adult lives. Before marriages, before children, before divorces. And that's what makes it special. When reading books is but the tiniest portion of what this club is about. Almost an afterthought. First there's the food. The host generally goes all out. The drinks, the overnight trips together, the histories, the break-off groups, the holidays. But all of it, is just trappings for the big show. Because after the discussion of the book, we pick which book we're going to read next. One person, one vote. Get to advocate for your selection. Whoever garners the most votes, their book is chosen. A pure democracy. And here emerges the ever-evolving coalitions, the factions, the threats, the coercion, the favors, and treachery. Often, I will throw a thoughtful, readable selection into the voting pool only to be foiled by Amanda Brown Stevens, who will enter a lesser book into voting just to mess with me. But then she advocates with such passion, such verve, such antagonistic glee and hurtful personal invective that many times the gullible are swayed into choosing her suggestion instead of mine. Fine, Amanda. Amanda, I get that Tommy Orange's acclaimed new book is actually based in our neighborhood, Amanda, but that still doesn't mean anyone who picks a science fiction space opera is three kinds of stupid. How dare you?

before, but what if you decide to enter an election for much higher stakes? In fact, in spite of the vitriol, the name-calling, the accusations, you determine the time is now for you to take a stand and run for president of your high school. Today on Snap Judgment, we proudly present Vote for El Hadi. My name is from Washington, and book clubs and high schools have a lot in common when you're listening

0: Yes. Yes, today's story takes us all the way back to cafeterias, lockers, homerooms, back to high school, where there are the chosen ones, the cheerleaders and the jocks on whom the sun never sets. They're the ones just hanging on. At the other end of the high school totem pole, there are the nerds. One nerd, Snappers, has a plan. Snap judgment.
1: I was born in Cairo in 1985, and my mom is Egyptian, but my dad isn't. My father is Libyan, and my father was in the Gaddafi regime. He saw how bad it was, and he morally abstained against that government. He sought asylum in Egypt, and he meets my mom, and she's super hot. They fell in love, and after a year, they got married, and they had my brother, and then they had me. Everything seemed to be fine, but the 1989 Lockerbie bombings changed everything. I was just 4 years old. Libyans became pariah. They became a problem that every country wanted to get rid of. So one night, my dad wakes me up in the middle of the night. And he's like, "We're going on a vacation." I'm like, Where are we going?" He's like, "I'll meet you there." I'm like, "What do you mean we're not going together?" He's like, yeah, "We're going to go separate, but together, but separate. It's going to be fun." I'm like, "What?" He's like, "Yes, it's going to be a journey of a lifetime." My dad went to Germany. We ended up going to Jordan. We like split up, and then we started country hopping. Morocco, Saudi Arabia, London, just trying to find a place to seek asylum. And everyone's like, no, can't have you here. So we ended up in JFK. We got asylum on the spot. And then my dad took us to a place where it made sense if you're Libyan and Egyptian, Alabama. Not realizing anything about Alabama. My dad is like the biggest hippie. He was like, "There's lots of green mountain and lots of farm animal. Okay, let's go." Huntsville is a beautiful town. It sits between what they call the Green Mountains, which are the Appalachians, but they call them the Green Mountains in Alabama. It's got a valley. It's got lakes. It's got the Mississippi River running through it. It's a very calming, peaceful place. So I show up to school, and I am one of two Muslims in the entire school. This is a school of about 500 kids at that time. It would feed into a very large high school of over 3,000 students. And I remember a young girl that was there who was the only other Muslim, and her name was Esma, but they called her Asma. So then I immediately became Yasma. That's not my name. My name is Yasmin. It's, you know, the anglicized version of my name is Yasmin. But I just became her, like, "Oh my God, there's Asma." And then there's her, like, ugly little sister, Yasma. Look at them. They're so weird. So one of the reasons that I didn't exactly fit in Alabama and people looked at me funny was because I wear a headscarf. Much to the chagrin of my mother and father, they did not want me to wear a headscarf. They were like, "What are you doing? You're losing your entire childhood." I was 8 years old. I viewed the headscarf and covering in modesty as beautiful. The people that I looked up to and wanted to be like and role model myself after all wore headscarves. And I was committed. Like, I never took it off. So there was a kid in school, and he was very popular, so much taller than everybody else. And he had a beautiful girlfriend. She was the captain of the cheerleading squad. This is in eighth grade. And this kid, I think, he thought it would be really funny if he, like, pinched my butt in front of people because I was kind of untouchable. But this was like red line. And so the minute he pinched me, I like flipped around very quickly and I slapped him full force with my entire hand. I had never even talked to him. And he was shocked. He immediately just, like, you could tell, like, jaw drop. It was not funny. No one laughed. And I just turned around and left him standing there in disbelief. So as I moved into high school, I think I was tough and people knew that I was tough. I had stood up to bullies. I'm totally content with being one of the geeks. I had been in Alabama at that point for almost 6 years. I was 15. So one day in high school, I'm sitting in our AP English class and the principal came on the intercom. "Please, teachers, stop your lessons. America's under attack. Please turn on your televisions." And so we go, "What?" Everyone turned it on to CNN. It was like billowing smoke that were coming from the buildings, the Twin Towers. I remember our teacher just like immediately bursting out into tears. And then, yeah, then I had that sinking feeling in the pit of my stomach. I said, if this is not the end of the world, then man, I hope that Muslims didn't do this. Please, God, don't make it Muslim. Don't make these people Muslim. So I get home that day and my parents are both sitting at the kitchen table. They both have really like a sad, sad look on their face. They're like, oh, today is a sad day. Not just for the entire country, but for you in particular. Could you please just take off your headscarf? I'm like, what are you doing? Why are you saying this? Are you really asking me to take off my headscarf? He's like, yes, please. We're very serious. It's very dangerous. It was such a shattering for me because I'm 15 and I'm seeing the hero of my life. My father is the hero, the man who risked his life for what he believed in. And so he's very big about coming to your own conclusions and being true to yourself. And for Muslims, we call that the fitra, which is like the natural state that you were born in. The way I saw him was this person who did not compromise doing what was right. And it's why he stood up against Gaddafi. It's why he lost everything. And now he was telling me to go against my faith. And he's so vulnerable in this moment. He's saying things that I know he doesn't even believe in. It felt like such a deeply compromised moment for him. It broke my heart. I was like, I gotta fix this. I don't like seeing my dad like this. This is unnatural. This is weird. So I was like, what are you talking about, Dad? There's no way I'm gonna take it off. Who's speaking up for Muslim women? If I don't wear my headscarf proudly, who's gonna talk for me? Who's gonna speak for me? Who's gonna defend me? I was very adamant. It was like a light went on in his eyes. It was like a strange light went on for him. He was nodding his head. It was like I was saying something profound or remarkable and heavy. And he just looked off into the distance. You could see he went from feeling like I couldn't wear a headscarf or hold my own to being like, no, she is actually going to the top. And he was like, perfect. I knew you were my daughter. And that's when my mom cut in. And she's like, no, I raised her too, not just you. You're not the only one. You weren't even here. He's like, yes, I was. How dare you? She's my daughter too. And they instantly go into this beast competition mode. And you see my dad, his head is just turning and he's concocting something. He's like, no, no, she's my daughter and she will run for president. And I go, Dad, there's a constitution. You know, I was born in Cairo. It won't work. He's like, of your class. You will run for president of your class. Yes. He's now signing me up for my class election. My mom was like, what are you doing? What are you saying? She's going to run for president. And I'm like, if I do this, then it's going to be social suicide. But I can't let my dad down. I can't let him down. My brother was in the other room listening to us. And I walk in and he's like, are you insane? And I'm like, I know. And he was like, man, I've seen people up there. Once they go up there and they say anything, people are like, you suck. No one likes you. Not even your mom likes you. And he was like, how are you going to do this? And I'm like, I don't know. I don't know. I don't know. I don't know. He's like, do you have an opponent? Like, do you know who's going against you? I'm like, there's this one guy who's been saying he's a senior class president since August. Mike Green. This kid played 3 sports. He would later get early decision into Duke because he aced the ACT. He was like 6'2". All the girls wanted to date him. All the guys wanted to be him. And my brother was like, this guy is everything that you're not. What were you thinking? Promising Baba this thing like, it's going to be a bloodbath, dude. It's going to be a bloodbath. I knew I was going to run. My name was going to be on the ballot. But like, was I actually going to do a campaign? So I was trying to think, how in the world do I get these people on my side? How do I navigate a post 9/11 reality, knowing very well that

0: courage to participate. So I had made a poster that said, vote for the rising Muslim star, Yasmin Al-Hadi. And it was in between a stairwell, and it was right there in the center. And I remember walking up the stairs in, like, anticipation to see my poster, and my whole heart just sank. It was torn down the middle and thrown on the ground, face up. I mean, it was really painful to see it on the ground, but it was almost as though it was like my insecurity being confirmed, which is really hard for one of your insecurities to be like, well, I told you so. Not just that I would lose, but I would lose in a spectacular fashion, or I would lose in a way where Muslims were hated even more.
1: When we return, will Yasmin's campaign strategy to lean into who she is, a proud Muslim teenager in hijab, will it ultimately cost her? Stay tuned.

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3: Welcome back to Snap Judgment. The Vote for El Hadi episode, when last we left, Yasmin decided to run for president of her high school despite all the odds. 9/11 just happened, and she's a hijab-wearing Muslim teenager in Alabama. Campaign is off to a rocky start. One day at school, she sees her poster torn in half and tossed on the ground. It read, "Vote for the Rising Muslim Star." Snap Judgment.
4: So I picked it up off the ground. And as I walked over to my locker, my head was hanging pretty low. And then a student came by, a young man, and he kind of stopped beside me. And he looked at me, he's like, "Hey." And I was like, "Oh, hey." He's like, "Yeah, I heard you were running." He was a white guy, and a pretty strong conservative. I was like, "Yeah, it's a long shot." And he was like, "I wanted you to know that I'm actually the one who tore down the poster. And I'm, really sorry about that." I was like, "Oh, whoa. Okay." And he's like, I felt bad. I felt like I had to tell you. I know that it probably took a lot for you to put up the poster. And I'm like, "Why did you tear it down? Why would you do that?" He's like, "I just think it's a little bit sacrilegious to put up a poster and using your religion in this way. Why do you have to make it about religion? Why do you have to say that?" I was like, "Well, other people have used my religion in ways that I don't sanction." And he was like, "Okay." He's like, I get it. "Well, I want to help you, put it back up. Let's just put it back up." And I was like, "I don't know." And he was like, "No, let's put it back up." So we put it back up. I didn't know how to feel, whether good or bad about it. I kind of felt sad. So I come home that night.

0: night after the poster got torn down and I'm looking pretty sullen. My dad's like, hey, what happened? What's wrong? I'm like, well, this kid tore down my poster. And he's like, look, people are going to try to tear you down because you're doing something. If you're a nobody, nobody cares. But you're a somebody. Get back up. And I was like, thanks, Dad. And I knew I was going to do something, but I think that something was fail miserably. I went and talked to my brother. My brother is lounging on his bed in his bedroom. He was like, what are you going to do? And I was like, I was hoping that we could talk about it. And he was like, this is the most unpopular time probably in history to be Muslim. I'm like, yeah, I know. But like, what else do I got? He's like, you just gotta like do the thing that you're good at that no one else is good at. I was like, all right, wear a headscarf. And he's like, no, you need to just like, you're gonna wrap your election speech. That's what you're gonna do. And I was like, what? Okay, we're gonna rap like it's a one-way rap battle, but you're the only one waging war. Now, my brother's name was Hussein. Okay, so do you think he was bullied a little bit in school? And I'm like, I don't think we should be talking about waging war, Hussein. He's like, look, it's got to be all like these really cool songs. It's got to be fast. You got to diss your opponent in the first 30 seconds. That's the key. And you got to move it along. Every 30 seconds, you cut to a new song. Again, he's like, you got to hit every demographic. Like, oh, there has to be some alternative. There has to be some classic rock. There has to be some rap. There has to be some pop. So my brother is like, I believe in you. You got to just try to be cool. And I'm like, you and I both know I'm not cool. He's like, you got a 2-minute pretend and then get off stage as quick as possible. I was thinking about my election campaign and I like really started believing that maybe this was the right thing for me to do. Maybe I really should rap my election speech, as wild as it may have seemed. Maybe I could do the thing that was unique. This is something I've been doing for years. And I think it's going to come out of left field for people because no one knows that I do this. So I was like, you know what? I'm going to lean into what my brother said. So I tutored a guy named Mark, and he happened to be Mike Green's best friend. Mark is terrible at math, and he's like 2 years behind where he needs to be. Mark's on the football team. He's one of the only jocks that actually talks to me because I've helped him, and he just happens to be great at music. I didn't know anyone else that used Napster more than this guy. So I'm like, this is the guy that has to cut me this music for my rap. He is so close to the enemy that it is a problem if he leaks this. And I remember walking into the public library where we usually do our tutoring sessions. I kind of told him, I'm like, can I tell you something like super secret? He's like, yeah, girl, you can talk to me. Right. If you could please just not tell anyone that I'm going to be rapping my election speech. He's like, what did you just say? And I'm like, I'm going to rap my election speech. And he was like, oh, that's going to be funny. I said, well, you're gonna help me make it happen, Mark. And he's like, well, how so? Like, well, I've got this music that I need to be cut. And look, I've been helping you now for a year, man. I'll help you throughout senior year. I'll throw in some free tutoring sessions. If you could just please cut this music. And he's like, girl, for you, anything. I got you. Mike Green had no campaign. He had posters that said, vote for Mike. I mean, that was all it was. He did not make shirts or buttons or stickers or basically none of the election campaigning that any other regular human beings would do. I had very little interaction with him outside of AP courses. He was very dismissive. He's just like, oh, I heard you were running. Good luck with that. All the people like on the football team and the track team and the basketball team, they would not talk to me. Jocks would also give me dirty looks. They kind of gave me like side eye when they'd walk by me in the hallways. And I think it's because they were like, who is this loser who thinks she's going to win against Mike Green? Okay, so I'm thinking, how do I make hijab cool? All right, how do I make it ubiquitous? How do I make it a symbol of leadership or power or goodness? Who is the most powerful influencer in our school? Like, who is the most powerful voting bloc? Who does everyone want to be? I was like, wait a second, the cheerleaders. The cheerleaders run our school, okay? They get automatic bids into our high school sorority. And yes, we had high school sororities in Huntsville, Alabama, okay? I think it was insane that I thought they were going to listen to me. But I did have one in back in the day. It was the captain's boyfriend that I had slapped across the face who had tried to pinch my butt and make me a joke when instead I made him look like the biggest jackass in the room. So I'm thinking, okay, women support women. I'm going to go in here and lead with that foot. So I go up to the cheerleaders while they're practicing in the gym, and I'm hoping, praying that they just give me an audience. You know, because these girls, first of all, they're beautiful. They like wake up 2 hours before school. They go to sleep in rollers. Like, they're always wearing the most beautiful clothing. They're rich. They were the goddesses of our school. And I walk up to them and I'm like, hey guys, hey. And they're like, oh my God, hey, Yasmin, what's up? How are you? Oh my God, I heard you're running. I'm like, yeah, I can't believe it either. I'm running for her seat. And they're like, it's going to be hard. You're running against Mike. I mean, everybody likes Mike, don't you think? And I'm like, well, yeah, I know they do. But, you know, I am a woman like you, okay? I've got your back. I've shown that, haven't I? I'm like, well, yeah, you have, actually. That's actually true. And I'm like, yeah. And I'm not going to let some guy disrespect women. And I'm not going to be busy with sports and all these other things. I'm going to be available, okay, to listen to what you need. Yeah, I mean, we can do this together, don't you think? Like, women should be supporting women. Don't you think it would be really interesting if y'all, like, came to school, you know, looking like me one day? Wouldn't that be weird? What do you mean? You know, like, wearing, like, a headscarf, like a hijab, like me. They're like, oh, my God. Could we wear one of those? And I'm like, mm-hmm, yep. And you'd be like, kind of weird, I know, but like Muslim-y, would you do that? And they were like, well, how long would we do it? Just for the morning, really, just until homeroom. I need you at homeroom with those on. And they're like, looking like you all, like wrapped up like a little present. I'm like, yeah, like a little Muslim present. They were like, let's see. And wait a second, can we just really wear whatever color we want? And I'm like, whatever color you want. And they were like, that is so like interesting. They were like, okay, we'll do it. In that morning, I got them all the hijabs in a box, and I came to school, and I had safety pin pieces of paper to them. They said funny slogans like, can't scarf this, scarf girl to the rescue, it's getting hot in here, so put on a scarf, scarf it down. And I safety pinned them to the backs of their heads, and so they'd put it on, and they were like, oh my God, this is so cute. This is adorable. There were 10 cheerleaders who wore the headscarves, and then everybody showed up in homeroom with them on. They were wearing their sleeveless cheerleading tops and their mini skirts, and they were wearing a hijab on their head. Like, people gasped when they saw them, and they were like, oh my God. And they were like, well, we just want you to know that, like, we support Yasmin, and we really think that she should win, and she'll really listen to y'all, and I think she's just kind of cool. She's kind of funny. I was like, did you just say I'm cool? It was weird that they said I was cool. But I think it's because the hijab was a novelty cool thing. I felt excited that I had convinced these very powerful women to support me. And I realize that some people may see it as disrespectful or sacrilegious or offensive in some way, but this was high school. And the women who chose to show up for me in that way were doing it out of love and support. It was one more step to normalizing wearing a headscarf. Afterwards, they thanked me, gave me back my headscarves, and honestly, I felt like maybe I have a chance. But I knew that the election speech was where I was going to make it or break it.
1: When we return, will Yasmin make it or break it? Stay tuned.
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6: By the ACLU, if police agents ask you about your immigration status, keep calm, don't run, argue, resist, or obstruct the officer, even if you believe your rights are being violated.
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1: Welcome back to Snap Judgment, the Vote for El Hadi episode. My name is Glenn Washington, and when last we left, Yasmin had pulled out all the stops in her campaign for high school president. Who else could have convinced 10 cheerleaders to wear headscarves and proclaim their support for the rising Muslim star? But now Election Day is right around the corner. The question is Yasmin's battle rap ready? Snap Judgment.
0: So I've been practicing the rap to my friends, to my cat, in the shower, at night. I was performing the battle rap everywhere I went for a solid 2 weeks. That included a dentist appointment or a doctor appointment or a grocery run. So it's election day and I'm thinking, I can't mess up. I can't screw this up. I am nervous beyond belief. And I prepped all of my outfits the night before. So I pick up my dress. It's like a shirt dress that has an Oxford collar. And I wanted to look like a business-minded rap mogul. I was wearing a ski cap that had taped a little piece of paper on there. And it said MC Yasmin. The night before, I'd made tinfoil chains. So just like chains made out of tinfoil with a medallion at the bottom. And it said, Yo, Yo, Yasmin. I am feeling like I'm dressed for success, but I don't know how it's going to go. So each candidate has to run their election speech, and it's in front of the entire school in our huge auditorium. Then we have a voting that occurs, and the results come in the next day. I was sweating through my clothing. I had pit stains from my pit all the way to my rib cage. It was embarrassing. And I just kept my arms really close, really tight, close to me. This was the moment of truth. It comes down to whether you sink or swim on this morning. So I get to school. I'm already looking kind of crazy because I'm wearing a ski cap over my hijab and I'm holding a huge boombox on my shoulder. And everyone is intrigued. Auditorium is full of kids. And it's me and Mike Green up on the stage and the principal, and the current senior class president is also there. Although I was sweating, I was kind of feeling swaggy a little bit. The boombox is on my lap at this point, and it feels heavy. Like the boombox feels heavy on my lap, so I like take it off and I put it next to me. Everyone is staring at the boombox because they want to know what is going to come out of that boombox. So the principal goes up there, is like,
8: "Yeah, Tigers, we're really excited about what's going to happen today. You know, win or lose, what matters is our spirit. We're going to be respectful. You know what I mean by that?"
0: Because people were not usually respectful. People would cry. There was always complaints. He's like,
8: "We've got a big important election here. We've got a president from this senior class who's here to represent how important this position will be. It's about the future of school. And I just want y'all to know that everybody here, win or lose, is still gonna win. But it is kind of a big deal."
0: He kept contradicting himself.
8: "Look at these Tigers up here competing here for your vote.
0: I got lucky to be first. You understand this? Because of the alphabet." So he's like,
8: "All right, Tigers, we got this young lady over here. Bless her heart. Missy has not a heart to go up here and try to do her thing."
0: So I go up there. I'm walking with a limp with the boombox on my shoulder because I want to look kind of swaggy. So I turn on the music and it goes straight into Vanilla Ice. Ding! I want you to stop, collaborate, and listen. Grissom's back with a brand new election this school. He's got a hold on me tight. Ask me questions. I won't bite. White. Is the color of my scarf green? Is the color when you barf? And then I pointed to Mike Green. And you could see he goes, his mouth is gaping open. What? Like, as if I really heard him. And then it went into Welcome to Atlanta. "Welcome to Grissom, where the students stay, and we go out to the flagpole if we want to pray, want to skip, take a beat, because the gods are Roman and the gates be closed after 8 in the morning." And then all three black students just get up erupting. They get up off their chairs, and that just changes the dynamic in the room because they just feel seen, and they feel excited, and everyone's like, "Oh man, this is actually cool." And then it goes into a Lynyrd Skynyrd. "Sweet Home Grissom High School, where the ceilings are greenish blue." "Sweet Home Grissom High School, Lord, I'm coming home with the flu, thanks to you." People loved it. No one knew that I was going to do this. The only person in the crowd who knows this is Mark. Mark is the only one, and you could just see him. He was not just happy for me, he was jumping up and down. It was so great to see Mark, who's a bigger man, you know, a bigger football guy, just jumping up and down like, yes! But it was like he was risking it all doing that because that's his friend up there and he's cheering for me. I'm hitting every single demographic and then I'm coming right now for the cheerleaders.

0: beautiful. And then I remove my ski cap, and underneath is a short blonde wig from Kylie Minogue's video. And people lose their minds. They lose it. They're like, oh my God. They don't know if I'm about to get my job. They don't know what's going on. That was a big reveal. Came off the stage to roaring applause. Everyone starts standing up. It's a standing ovation. Every single auditorium seat is empty because people are standing up. It is the most fabulous experience, like the biggest dopamine rush of my life. You could see Mike Green melting in that moment. And, you know, the principal goes up after me and he was like,
1: well, well, well, that was unexpected. Phew! I'll tell you what. All right, we're ready for our next candidate, Mr. Mike Green.
0: And so Mike goes up there. I could see that he was teary. And then when he went up to do his election speech, he was shaky. And he's like,
1: I don't know why you should vote for me. I'm going to vote for her.
0: That was his entire election speech. He just folded. And then he just gets off stage. And I look at him. I'm like shocked. And I'm like, hey, man, I'm going to vote for you. He's like, well, I'm going to vote for you. I was serious. You know, Mike didn't have to do that. Like, I feel like he, in his heart of hearts, actually felt like I maybe deserved to win, which was huge and unexpected and very big-hearted of him. You know, it's like in your defeat, when you concede to the other person, it shows your lack of arrogance. It shows your ability to put down your ego. It shows your humility even in the defeat. And that, to me, is like good sportsmanship. It's like good humanness. There's something really beautiful about that. It made me really see him as fully human and complicated and layered, and made me respect him so much more. He wasn't a villain in my story. But I was still nervous about whether that actually was going to translate into votes. Just entertaining people should not mean that they should vote for you to lead them. And so I wasn't secure that I had it in the bag. I went home that night. My dad was like on edge, like, so when do you know if you won or not? And I'm like, yeah, we'll find out tomorrow. He's like, okay, no big deal. All right, that's fine. And next morning, everyone that sees me walking into school is like, hey, great speech. Hey, great speech. Oh my God, that speech was so much fun. So I was like sitting and waiting, and the intercom goes off. It was Principal Drake, and here he is like,
1: good morning, Tigers. Oh, Grissom Tigers, we have a beautiful day today. Look outside. It's got a nice sun, and we got a lot to talk about today because we have our election results, but I just want you to know that no matter what, we're all in the spirit together.

0: We're like, shut up about parking lot scene. And then finally he's like,
1: all right, the moment you've been waiting for, here are your senior class results.
0: And he starts with, you know, the secretary, treasurer, vice president. He's like,
1: and your president for your senior class is Yasmin Elhadi.
0: He didn't pronounce my name correctly, and it was amazing. And the entire homeroom is like erupting. They kept saying, you deserve it. And I was like, anyone really deserve anything? But okay, thank you. And I won in like a landslide victory. It was like one of the largest voting turnouts in the history of the school. Mike sees me in the hallway afterwards, right after homeroom, and he gives me a very firm handshake, and he's like, congratulations. So I go home, my dad was like, so what'd they say? And I'm like, I won! You know, and he's like, oh my God! That was like feeling all the warmth in the world cast on my heart. It was really important to make my dad proud. I felt like it was the only way to make up for what happened on 9/11. Everybody's lives got turned upside down. And I think that he felt guilty about bringing me to the United States. I don't really tell this part, but like the next day after September 11th, on September 12th, me and my mom were booed out of a Walmart. We walked in and literally the cash register was like, get out of here, boo. Go back to your countries, boo. And then the customer started booing us out of that Walmart. And it was so traumatic. It was so bad. And I won 2 months after September 11th. He's like so happy. He gave me the biggest hug. He kissed me on the cheek. He's like, first of all, it's confirmed. You are my daughter. Mom was like, rolls her eyes. And she's like, no way you won. I'm like, I know. I can't even believe it. I don't know what they were thinking voting for me. And then my dad said, but also, second of all, I want you to know you, my dear daughter, are worth 1,000 sons.

0: a very, very big thank you. Thank you, Yasmeen El-Hadi. Yasmeen is a comedian and storyteller. We're going to have her socials at snapjudgment.org. She first told this story, a version of it, at Story District in Washington, D.C. Big thanks to them as well. And now, I'm going to hand the mic over real quick to the producer of this story, Justin Cramon, and a very special guest.
1: So first, just tell me who I'm talking to.
2: My name is Mohammed Dweck, father of Yasmeen. She's my baby. She's the youngest of my children.
1: Do you remember when she ran for the election?
2: I told her, of course, go ahead. I know you will do it, Yasmeen.
3: And I'm thank you for supporting me.
2: Of course, because I believe in you. Wallah.
1: Do you remember anything about the campaign that she ran?
2: I told her this would be an excellent idea. Scarf it. Scarf it. Make it, you know, as your motto.
3: You gave me that motto. Scarf it. Scarf it. I added down. Did you ever want me to take off my hijab?
2: Maybe just for a hesitation, you know. But after I came to my senses, I said, no, we shouldn't. We should be proud of what we are, and we should be proud of our heritage.
3: لما تفكر تذكر زمان كنت يمكن عايز تقول لي حاجة وما قدرتش تقولها لي في هذا الوقت.
2: You know, we came as strangers to this country. This land is a land of chances, and it takes time to believe in yourself and to have confidence in yourself, and that you can believe that you will do and achieve. I remember once I decided to defect. This is true. This is honestly. When I tried to step inside the airplane that will take me away, it's just like I'm climbing, a mountain, like something, you know, heavy in my feet, because I know this is the moment where my life will be completely different. And I know always who do the right thing, they have to pay a price. And I pay the price. But now I'm happy that my children, that they did what I couldn't do.
3: No, you did amazing things, and I'm proud of you. Thanks, Dad.
2: Always, always. I look deep inside her. I know she is so much grateful to me. I really feel her love, regardless if she talk or not. I can feel it.
0: Thanks again. The original score for this piece was by Renzo Gorio. It was produced by Justin Cramon. I have a dear friend, Cisco, a big fan of Snap, which is why it annoys me to no end that his favorite Snap story of all time is perhaps the silliest, the dumbest thing we've ever done. Produced, though, by the award-winning author Stephanie Fu. You may be familiar with her work on the esteemed and erudite This American Life. But know this, Stephanie has lowbrow roots. It all started right here. Snap Judgment.
4: So I was interviewing at a specialty electronic repair store in Akron, Ohio. It was called The Battery Hunt. They had a hilarious logo. It was like a humanoid battery, and it looked like this insane battery. They made most of their money in custom batteries. And I knew the assistant manager, and she recommended me, so the job's kind of in the bag. I know nothing about batteries. I'm just lying throughout the whole job interview. And because the job's so much in the bag, and he seems to be impressed with me, he starts showing me the inventory, and at one point, he pulls out this drawer of boxy, unmarked batteries, and they all look like 9-volts. And me and my brothers, when we were growing up, we would always lick 9-volt batteries, and it just feels like little droplets of rain are sort of dancing on your tongue. And he asked me, like, how would you describe your level of battery knowledge? And I go, expert or above. And then I pick one up and I ask him, have you ever done this? And I just lick it. Turns out each and every one of these is like a 20-volt or higher garage door opener custom battery. And it shocks me. I collapse full on. it was sort of like at full speed, you walk into a low ceiling and you're half in pain, but also just half so confused by why you're on the ground all of a sudden. The store was in a mall kiosk. There was a customer waiting to have his watch battery who just ran away when I licked it and fell down to the ground. And I always imagined that he ran off just thinking he saw me die. And from a distance, it almost looked like I had just eaten the world's hottest slice of pizza because my tongue's sticking out and I'm fanning air onto it. It felt like almost like a wasp stinging directly in the middle of my tongue. And I finally sort of regained my composure and we locked eyes, and that's when we both realized that I had been completely lying about all of my battery knowledge. I got a call from the friend who recommended me the next day, and she was livid. She's like, I told them you were the smartest person I know, but I look like I hang out with morons. I've learned whenever something doesn't look mass-produced that is normally mass-produced, don't just stick it in your mouth. You know? But I think the most amazing thing about it is I got the job.
5: What?
4: Yeah, I got the job. What I found out is he wasn't the owner, the manager, you know, he just worked there. And he just hated his job so much. And everyone he was interviewing was incompetent. So he figured he may kill himself here, but it will at least be interesting.
0: Believe it or not, that story was produced by Stephanie Fu. Recently released paperback edition of her best-selling memoir, What My Bones Know, is available in stores everywhere. Oh yes, another adventure in sound and snappers. It's not fair to keep it all to yourself. If you dig it, spread the word, let somebody know. And if you need more, know that more Snap Journeys await wherever you get your podcast, Snap Judgment. Snap is brought to you by the team that was never part of the cheerleading squad, except for the Uber producer, Mr. Mark Ristich. I mean, he wasn't part of the squad either, but he brought snacks and did whatever other chores they told him to do. There's Nancy Lopez, Pat Messini-Miller, Anna Sussman, Renzo Gorio, John Facile, Shayna Sheely, Taylor Decott, Flo Wiley, Bo Walsh, Marissa Dodge, David Exene, and Regina Bediaco. And this is not the news. No way is this the news. In fact, you could drive a DeLorean back in time to high school and jeopardize your very existence by having your own mother fall in love with you instead of your father. What? What? And you could then turn this twisted notion into a blockbuster Hollywood film, and you would still not be as far away from the news as this is. But this is

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1: 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This is Donovan Tate, and you're listening to The Velvet Envoy. I'm sitting here with Samantha Jean of Mococo. Samantha, how are you?
2: Hi, I am doing so, so good. Thank you for having me, Donovan. I'm so excited to be on your show.
1: I mean, it was only natural. You're like the number one sustainable luxury designer in the world.
2: In the world. In the same way that, the blue building is the tallest in the world. I am the best of the world. Thank you. Yeah, thank you.
1: You're welcome.
2: Thank you so much.
1: Opinions only.
2: Well, thank you.
1: Of course. So I want you to talk to me a little bit about how you first started designing.
2: Oh, wow. So my mother is a seamstress. So I grew up in a household where the sewing machine was going all the time. My mother made dresses for herself and for me and my sister. She made some of our prom dresses. And so I was just always around it and knew that it was like possible. And it was also something that grew out of necessity, you know. So we, of course, all girls want to have like pretty and fancy things. And my family could not afford, expensive things. And so if we wanted to have something nice, we had to make it. So from a really young age, I would design dresses or I would pick out patterns and my mother would make them for me. And then when I moved to Lexington to go to college, I didn't have that access to my mom like that anymore. And so, you know, I'd be frustrated and I just started making things on my own.
1: I mean, honestly, things that are made just for you are nicer than like the nice things that you buy, honestly.
2: Yeah. Well, so many people have a lot of issues with clothing. Like I always say, like clothing has hurt a lot of people's feelings and it makes people think that something's wrong with their body. People are always like, oh, right. I'm disproportionate and I'm all this. And I always tell people that, clothing is made for mannequins. It's not made for bodies. And so there's nothing wrong with your body. Your body's perfect. But having something that's made for you is really going to fit you. It's going to make you feel better and take away that idea that there's anything wrong with your body.
1: No, I feel that so much because I'm so tall and skinny and like with long legs and like long arms.
2: Yeah.
1: And I can never find anything that fits me.
2: Yeah.
1: It's crazy. I need like a professional tailor on site.
2: Yeah.
1: All the time.
2: Well, lucky you.
1: I know. Well, that's why you're making something for me, actually.
2: I am, and I'm so, so excited. Yeah.
1: Yeah, so for my pageant in D.C., Mr. America Global, I am having a look designed by Samantha of Mococo for my opening ceremony look, where I'm going to walk the red carpet.
2: Mm-hmm.
1: And right before I walk the red carpet in this look, it's actually going to debut in Panama. Tell me more about.
2: Okay, well, back it up. So we're actually, I'm working on this show in Panama, and we have a short amount of time, and so I wasn't able to just make you the whole thing from scratch. So we are revamping a look that was shown at KMAC Couture 2024.
1: Yes, and for those who don't know about KMAC, I mean, talk about artistry at the local level. It's for the Kentucky Contemporary Museum of Art in Louisville, Kentucky. And they do a runway show every year where local designers debut their pieces. And they raise a ton of money for scholarships and the museum.
2: Mm-hmm. They provide such an amazing opportunity for local artists and designers to showcase their work on a couture level.
1: And that's actually where I met you because I actually stalked you. Like, I'm not even sorry about it. I was like, oh, she's going to be at this event. Let me, like, volunteer, quote unquote, at this event so I can go meet her.
2: Everybody was like, who is that hot guy that you were talking to? Who was that? I was like, I don't know. His name's Donovan. He's like totally going to be Mr. America one day. I just knew it.
1: I hope. We'll cross our fingers. I mean, with this look that you're making or that you've made.
2: Yeah. Well, we're transforming it. We're going to put mm-hmm. we're going to put a twist on it for you specifically. But so this piece was made for K-Mac Couture. And that year it was Run for the Roses, or it was the Derby theme. It was the 150th anniversary of the Derby. And so I made this this piece, which is a mantle of roses. The piece is called Winner. Hello. Okay. Like, so we're already, we've got a lot of luck involved, but the piece is called Winner. And it's designed to be just like the mantle of roses that you put on the horse when the horse wins the Kentucky Derby.
1: Are you calling me a thoroughbred?
2: Born and breded.
1: Born and bred. Like all the best thoroughbreds in Kentucky.
2: You built like a horse. So the piece is made from all recycled materials. It's actually made from a duffel bag.
1: I saw that.
2: It is the duffel bag dress. So I got this duffel bag for $4 at a Goodwill in Louisville. It's made from all recycled pieces and like a tablecloth and like just, yeah, mostly it's the duffel bag dress made out of a duffel bag.
1: Insane.
2: It's made out of a Christmas sack, like a Santa sack that's made to contain a Christmas tree. And it's like so big, like you could crawl inside of it. Like that's how big it was. But yeah.
1: When you all see this cape, you will not believe that it came from a duffel bag. Like I was shook. I was shook. Like you would think that it was like.
2: It's magnificent.
1: Yeah, it is. It's magnificent. It's truly made for.
2: For a winner. Yeah.
1: And that's why I'm wearing it.
2: At the end of this month, I am I'm being part of a showcase in Panama. It's a sustainable fashion showcase called Sustainable Fashion of the World.
1: Of the world.
2: And it's a global showcase of designers from, I think, 24 countries, maybe more at this point. And it's all focused on upcycling and circular economy. So there's a group of people that are trying to change the world and change the way that we consume and create fashion and clothing. The fashion industry is one of the highest polluting industries on the planet, and we are trying to change that.
1: One step at a time, people. I mean, it really does start with one person making a garment out of a duffel bag.
2: Hey!
1: Like, it really does. I mean, if everyone can learn how to upcycle and sew, then the amount of waste that will be reduced, it's just insane. I mean...
2: Yeah. So that's been my mission is educating people about that and showing just, like, a different way of dressing yourself, and it's a lot about just thinking differently, you know, about as a consumer, as a citizen, as a member of society, is like, how am I interacting with clothing and with other people who you know buy and sell things? It's like, how can I just make better decisions that are gonna help the planet instead of, you know, being one of these people who's putting pounds and pounds of clothing into the landfill every year. So I'm you know trying to change that.
1: And on behalf of everyone, we thank you.
2: Okay. Hey. Yeah.
1: And we will be right back as we go to a quick break.
2: Oh, great.
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1: And ladies and gentlemen, and gentle thems, we are so back.
2: We are so
1: thank you for waiting.
2: So, Donovan, I am very interested in, so he proposed this idea to me, needing a Met Gala outfit. And I was like, okay, I have the perfect thing. I have a winning competition outfit for you. And I'm just really curious about this process. Like, how do you get into participating in a Mr. America, in a Mr. Global competition?
1: You know, it takes a lot of charisma, uniqueness, nerve, and talent.
2: Lucky you!
1: Lucky me, I have all four. Really, what it takes is a combination of aesthetics, mission, and leadership. They're looking for well-rounded people. Mm-hmm. And I'll be honest, I did not know much about pageants until like a year ago. So let me like bring you back to this time last year. I get this random DM from a TikTok account, okay? And it's this guy named like Nico Loco, okay? And
2: it's totally a real name. It's
1: totally real, yeah. And he's like, hey, I found your profile. And this was at a time I was like kind of popping off on TikTok, okay?
2: Yeah.
1: I was getting like a lot of views. And he was like, we want to invite you to apply to Mr. Grand International in the Philippines. And I was like, what?
2: It's not a scam.
1: I was like, what is
2: all.
1: This? Not a scam at all. But I was like, okay, it might be a scam, but what if it's my scam?
2: What if it's for me?
1: What if this is my Anna Delvey moment? And I was like, okay, well, let me go through with this process. And I applied, and I submitted all these videos, and we went back and forth with them for months. And they weren't paying for anything, really, besides, well, actually, I want to say they were going to pay for, like, the hotel and, like, the accommodations and everything. Like, once I landed, they were going to pay for things. But I would have to bring my own, like, wardrobe and pay for the flights. And
2: this is how you know it's not a scam. If it was a scam, they'd be paying for everything. They'd be, like, really getting you there. But if you have to pay, it's like, no, this is real. Yeah. You got to pay to play.
1: And I did so much more research, and it was, like, it was just so crazy. I could, like, write a paper on, like, why this was such a scam. But it got me really excited, and I was like, I want to do a pageant.
2: Yeah.
1: So bad. I love this concept of, like, showing people every aspect of who I am because I feel like I'm a really well-rounded person.
2: Yeah.
1: And I did some more research, and I found a few pageants, and one of them was Mr. America Global. Mm. And I applied, baby.
2: Yes, and now you're representing Kentucky.
1: And now I'm representing Kentucky. So, yeah, we had, like, an interview process, and, you know, I had to fill out a pretty long application and make videos and...
2: Yeah. This show in Panama, I also thought was a scam or was worried if it was a scam. And I had to pay money to be there. But the organizer is Jose Alexander, and he is from Love for Upcycling. And I actually met him at LA Fashion Week a couple of years ago and then met him again at Miami Fashion Week. And that's where he invited me to participate in, to be part of his fashion show at New York Fashion Week later that year. Wow. And so like, I know this person. He's a real person. I've worked with him before.
1: He's a real person. That's important.
2: He's important. Like, I know him. Someone. I know him. And Yeah, so I'm also representing the United States in this fashion show, and so we'll be doing a zero waste competition showcasing our winner, our Rose outfit, and I'll be doing an Italian night mini fashion show, and then I'll be doing my full 18 look fashion show. It is the biggest fashion show I've ever done.
1: Wait. And 18 looks?
2: 18 looks. It's
1: okay, this is like...
2: It's a lot.
1: This is...
2: All upcycled. Fully,
1: so this is like the biggest show
2: show I've ever done. Yeah. And then I will officially be an international fashion designer after this. And it's my birthday. And most importantly, it's going to be my birthday. And I'll be like... On the last day, we're going to be doing a parade of nations, and I'll be waving an American flag on birthday. And then, just a few days later, I'll be coming back, and like 5 days later, I'm going to meet up with Donovan. And this piece, hopefully it wins. That would be great. Like, it's called Winner. It's literally called Winner, representing the United States, representing the Kentucky Derby. So if it, like, wins, and then I get to present it to Donovan, which he is going to be wearing on. So, okay, tell me, because I don't even know this. Is it, like, the first night, opening night? When are you going to wear this winning
1: piece? I'm wearing it on for the opening ceremony. So I get there on August 5th.
2: Yeah.
1: And then it's like 3 full days of prep where we're going to be doing rehearsals. We're going to the White House. We're going to all these places.
2: They're
1: going to
2: have a boys' night.
1: And we're having a boys' night.
2: And I really want to be there. I'm
1: so happy about boys' night.
2: Can I please come to boys' night? Please.
1: And on Sunday, that's when... Everything goes down. It's like basically the whole thing is on Sunday.
2: Is it all one day? It's one day.
1: I want to say yes. I want to say there's a private interview portion that happens Saturday, but that's not public. That's just one-on-ones with the judges. Mm-hmm. And then on Sunday, red carpet, opening ceremony, that's when I'm going to wear Winner.
2: I'm so excited.
1: And... Yep, and then there's a swimsuit.
2: I'm so excited.
1: Modeling runway.
2: Donovan's really good at swimsuit. just saying.
1: I mean, it's really good. I really started popping off on Instagram
2: because the American flag speedo took me out. I was like, yes, salute America. Let's go.
1: If you want to see that, my Instagram is. At DonovanTatem.
2: Yeah.
1: And
2: my Instagram is MoCocoLex, MoCocoLex. Instagram.
1: Instagram.
2: The first post is the duffel bag dress. It is the winner.
1: Yes, so you can go online and see it. You can see both of us, see my modeling potential. And see Samantha's designs, and with our combined powers.
2: With our powers combined.
1: We will be representing America at the international stage and winning.
2: And winning.
1: Could you imagine, like, we both from Kentucky? It's
2: insane. How cool are we? Yay, Kentucky.
1: To the global level.
2: Ugh. Yeah. And then if Governor Beshear becomes the president of the United States, we are just going to be unstoppable. Yes, Kentucky is just having its moment, and I'm happy to be a part of it, you know?
1: Absolutely.
2: Donovan, when you were a little boy, did you ever imagine that you could be a Mr. America or a Mr. Global USA? Like, what was little Donovan? What would you think if you knew that you were doing that?
1: I think I would have been so happy because I do remember watching Miss Universe from a very young age and being like, well, what about like Mr. Universe? And like, that's not a thing.
2: Oh, yeah. Because like, boys need to be pretty too.
1: Boys get to be pretty too, guys. Come on.
2: Wow.
1: What about you? Did you watch your mom sew and think that you wanted to do that?
2: I never, ever thought that I would do anything like that. I thought I was going to be like, I was supposed to be a lawyer and like a politician, which actually being like an actor is, and doing modeling, I've actually learned so much about politics. It's really changed, change my mind a lot, which is interesting because really? You work in politics, and I'm like, I really thought that I would be more working in politics mm-hmm. or something like that. But there is a lot of crossover, actually. There's a lot of similar.
1: But I never pageantry is like the gateway to politics.
2: It truly is.
1: Yeah.
2: Yeah.
1: Because, you know, Trump used to own Miss Universe.
2: Yeah.
1: And, you know, Erica Kirk was the Miss Arizona.
2: She was.
1: Mm-hmm. And
2: I actually did compete. I competed in the Trump pageant some years ago.
1: Oh, really?
2: And yeah. And
1: what
2: I made
1: your experience like?
2: I made the top 10. And I feel like I was kind of favorited, like the way that they positioned me and the way that I've watched other pageants and I've learned from this. Like they put me in the middle at the very end, which is like, and they took pictures of me, which they don't take pictures of everybody. And they like, they took mm-hmm. all these pictures of me. And I kind of knew that I was being like picked, but mm-hmm. I threw it.
1: What did you do? In
2: the end, I got really mad at the girls in the back because they were like, it got really weird and there was like pizza and like underwear on the ground. And I just was like, I was like, everything is so like gross and fake. And I was like, you people are animals. I was like, what is this? And it felt, I don't know, it felt disingenuous. And I had like put my hair up all, my hair was like so beautiful. And even the girl that ended up winning, they like styled her hair like mine for like after when she won. It was really, it was really the weirdest. Oh, I'm going to tell the story. So I took my hair down and I brushed all my hair out. My hair was really, really long. And I like brushed it out and made it like really frizzy. And like earlier they had told me to fix my hair and I did exactly what they wanted me to do. But then at the end, I like took all my hair out. And so like they call the top five, like I did not win. At the very end of the pageant, I kid you not, at the very end. And I had these like weird, it was like I was time traveling or something. I came, they crowned the girl. They put the crown on her head. I kid you not. It fell off of her head and landed at my feet. I swear to God. True story. This is in like, this was like 2013. The crown fell off her head and landed at my feet. And I picked it up and everybody looked at me like I was crazy.
1: Like you're about to
2: like I was going to put it on my head being like, no. But so I just like put it. So I like put it back on her head and tried to like fix the thing. And then the girls came in and like took it. But it was like a moment.
1: Oh my gosh. So you were like literally honestly destined.
2: I'm telling
1: what
2: you.
1: What pageant was this?
2: This was Miss Kentucky, USA.
1: Miss Kentucky, USA?
2: Yeah. And I feel like I was like, I was supposed to win it. And then I got pissed off and was like, oh, I feel like I was supposed to win it. And then I got upset and like threw it. And I've always kind of felt some type of way about it. But yeah, no, the crown literally fell off her head and landed on my feet. And I wish there was like video of this. This was like this was before Instagram was like super crazy or whatever. And
1: wow.
2: Yeah, I don't think I didn't have an Instagram at that point, but yeah, but that's a true story.
1: Wow. That's the tea. And that has been the tea with the Velvet Envoy.
2: So, but now I guess I was just meant to be a queen on a global stage, you know, not exactly. Not on that stage. That one wasn't mine.
1: Who knows what would have happened to you if you went all the way?
2: I mean, think that's really important. I think that was actually, I think about that all the time, that I maybe just wasn't ready. I wasn't like emotionally ready to deal with that mm-hmm. Kind of pressure. And I had to learn a lot of different things about myself in order to be able to like maintain who I am, my personal standards and my values. And that was really, that mm-hmm. was like how I felt. It was like, I don't want to change myself for this. I don't want to, you know, be fake. I want to be authentic and real. And so it cost me that crown, but I think I gained a lot of other things from it.
1: Well, I think we've actually come to the end of our time. This is crazy how quickly these episodes go.
2: I bet you guys want to hear more. I bet I know you want to hear more.
1: You'll have to come back on the show. I mean,
2: it's not even a glimpse of the story. Yeah. I'm like, I could talk to you forever.
1: Aw, same. And we're going to get off here and we're going to try on the duffel bag dress.
2: We're going to measure.
1: We're going to see what's
2: We're going to make some pants because looks can be androgynous. We're making this for a man. It's going to be amazing.
1: It's going to be so great. Thank you all so much for listening. This has been The Velvet Envoy.
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1: 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I'm your host, Brandy, and this is Let's Talk About It. So today we have friend of the show, Chance, back.
2: Hey, y'all.
1: And we have a conversation for you. Before I get into what we're going to talk about today, let's go ahead and get into our first song of the day. It's a hint, by the way. Here we are with Tupac, Ambitions as a Writer. Be right back, y'all. I won't

0: Once again, that was Tupac Shakur with Ambitions as a Writer. Hey guys, how's everybody doing today? Y'all doing all right? What about you, Chance? You doing all right?
1: I'm doing good. How about you?
0: I cannot complain. Listen, today's topic literally is what inspired my little Nancy Drew tendencies to follow all these news stories and court cases down a rabbit hole.
1: Mm-hmm.
0: I can distinctly remember what I was doing the day we found out that Tupac Shakur died.
1: Mm.
0: 30 years ago. 30 years ago. Mind you, this is a rapper who has been cited as an inspiration for multiple musicians over the past 30 years.
1: Still to this day.
0: Still to this day. Very quite infamously was cited as one of the rapper Drake's inspirations.
1: Oh.
0: Mm-hmm. We're going to get into why that's ironic one day.
1: Mm-hmm.
0: One day I'm going to bring myself to tell that story. I just can't. I can't with it right now. But we're not talking about Drake.
1: In due time.
0: In due time.
1: Yeah.
0: We are talking about Tupac Shakur. So, at the time of this recording, we are 3 days post-verdict where Dwayne Keefe D. Davis was officially convicted in the 1996 murder of the rapper Tupac Shakur.
1: Justice has been served.
0: Justice has been served. Disclaimer. My opinion is my opinion. It does not reflect the thoughts, attitudes, or even the general opinion of this radio station. Second disclaimer. This is merely an observation of me sitting here in Lexington, Kentucky, at what I see going on over on the West Coast. Okay. Sometimes there are murders that become cases, and then there are murders that become mythology. Mm. The murder of Tupac Shakur is one such murder. It is a mythology. Let me take you back a little bit to the climate, because if we ever get a verdict on Biggie,
1: this will be a bigger
0: conversation. Mm-hmm. But to spare you the deets of something that I've literally been following for 30 years of my life, Tupac and Biggie were once friends. Tupac had gotten shot a few years prior at a music studio, which then ignited a beef between the friends, also igniting a hip-hop beef from the East Coast to the West Coast.
1: Wow.
0: All right. Biggie being the East Coast front runner, Tupac being the West Coast front runner. Okay?
1: Mm-hmm.
0: So let's keep that in mind when I begin to tell you the circumstances around Tupac's murder, okay? Because we're going to go back to East Coast, West Coast beef. It was brought up in the trial. It's literally shaped hip-hop music as we know it to this day. Other rappers have had beef because East Coast, West Coast was probably one of the first public hip-hop beefs. Even though beefs are a part of hip-hop culture, hip-hop culture is battle rapping, battling, going head-to-head against each other lyrically. Well, East Coast, West Coast was not lyrically at all. Multiple different shots were fired, different diss songs.
1: Mm.
0: there were things going on in those days. But I want you to keep that in mind as I tell this story, because mm-hmm. we're going to go back to that, okay?
1: Okay, yeah.
0: So let's go back to the night that Tupac Shakur got shot. I believe it was maybe like 5 to 7 days before he actually died. So around September 1st, September 2nd, him and Suge Knight and the rest of the Death Row crew went to a fight.
1: Like a boxing match?
0: Yes, a boxing match. So as they left the boxing match, there was a rival gang. Now remember, Death Row, West Coast, represented Bloods. That's who their security team was.
1: Mm.
0: Okay? East Coast, Biggie, Diddy. They were protected by the Crips. Okay? Whenever they come to the West Coast, the Crips was their security detail. Blood worked for Death Row. Crips worked for Bad Boy.
1: Oh, okay.
0: So you see the tensions in the things.
1: Yeah.
0: All right. So long story short, a Compton Crip took the chain of a Death Row rapper.
1: Ooh, that'll
0: start this Compton Crip was also at the Caesar's Palace. Tupac spots him. Tupac beats him down, gets his friend's chain back, goes back up to his room, chills, kicks it, gets ready for a performance that he's going to do at a nightclub in Las Vegas, which happened to be owned by Suge Knight. So,
1: Suge Knight's the record executive?
0: Yes.
1: Okay.
0: Yes, he was the head of Death Row Records. Ah. I can do a whole entire episode on Suge Knight and his exploits, because he...
1: Ooh.
0: It, yeah, fascinating stuff, fascinating mm-hmm. stuff. But at any rate, the guy that got beat up goes and gets with other guys, one of them happening to be his uncle, Dwayne Keefe D. Davis. And they hop in a rental car, they get smuggled guns, and they start driving around looking for Tupac. So they go to the club first where he's supposed to be performing. He's not there. So they wait for a little bit. And then they decide they're going to circle the strip. Well, as they're circling the strip is when Tupac and Suge Knight decides to pull up. They shoot Tupac. They drive off. Tupac then dies a few days later. You ready for another song?
1: Yes, I am.
0: All right. So coming up, we're going to play some Usher today, y'all. How about we play some Bad Girl? Y'all want to hear some Bad Girl? Yeah. All right. Be right back, y'all.
2: Showed up. Shawty. What'd he do?

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0: All right, y'all, and we are back. So before the break, we had Usher with Bad Girl. Then we had Saucy Santana with Quiet on the Creek. And then after the break, we had Kevin Gates with Facts. All right, so now that I gave you a walkthrough of the basics, you ready for the deets?
1: Yes, let's get into some things.
0: All right, let's talk about this investigation team. Yes. So we're going to split the investigation up into three different segments. We're going to talk about 96 through 98. Then we're going to talk about 2008. And then we're going to talk about 2023 to present.
1: Wow.
0: Okay.
1: Ooh.
0: All right. 30 years, right?
1: Oh my gosh, 30 years.
0: 30 years. Okay. So let's get into these deets. All right. I know I'm going to throw a bunch of dates and numbers out at you and a bunch of names, but this is what Vegas had to deal with. Okay. Mm. Before I begin, I am going to do a spoiler alert. Vegas had the information from day one that went to trial and was reiterated through the course of the other investigations. We'll get into that, though.
1: Okay.
0: We will. So, September 7th, 1996. Tupac Shakur was 25 years old. He was one of the biggest recording artists in America, the face of Death Row Records, and one of the most controversial figures in popular culture. Naturally, I was a huge fan.
1: Mm. Understandable.
0: Okay. That night, Tupac was in Las Vegas with Death Row Records founder Marion Suge Knight. They were to watch the heavyweight champion Mike Tyson fight Bruce Sheldon at the MGM Grand Garden Arena. Tyson won by first round knockout. Total waste of ticket.
1: Uh-huh.
0: He won in like 5 minutes.
1: Wow.
0: You got to think about it. First round knockout.
1: They don't call him Iron Mike for no reason.
0: Okay. You understand.
1: Okay.
0: According to the Hangover, he still got it.
1: Ah.
0: Okay. And that should have been the end of the evening. But it wasn't. Because inside the MGM Grand that night was another group of people connected to a conflict that had been simmering in Los Angeles. Among them was Orlando Baby Lane Anderson, a member of the Southside Compton Crips. Anderson was also the nephew of Dwayne Keefe D. Davis, i.e., who was just convicted of Tupac's murder.
1: Okay, gotcha.
0: Okay. The family connection would become enormously important almost three decades later. According to investigators and evidence later presented in court, Tupac and members of his entourage encounter Anderson inside the MGM Grand. A fight broke out. Security surveillance captured the assault. Anderson was attacked by Tupac and members of the Death Row entourage. The confrontation was more than a random casino fight. It occurred against a backdrop of gang rivalry involving the Southside Compton Crips and Mob Piru, the gang associated with Death Row's orbit. Investigators would eventually conclude that the assault became the motive for what happened next. But nobody in that casino knew that yet. So after the Tyson fight, Tupac and Knight left the MGM Grand. They were traveling towards Club 662. Tupac was riding in the passenger seat of a black BMW. Suge Knight was driving. There were other Death Row vehicles traveling with them, and somewhere along the way, the evening changed from celebration to retaliation. At approximately 11 p.m., police stopped Knight's BMW because of loud music and a problem with the vehicle's license plates. The plates were reportedly in the trunk. The car was released, and Tupac and Knight continued towards Club 662. Then around 11:15, they were stopped at a red light near East Flamingo Road and Colville Lane. A white Cadillac pulled alongside them. Inside were four men: Dwayne Davis, Orlando Anderson, DeAndre Smith, and Terrence Brown. According to the account Davis eventually gave investigators, he was sitting in the front passenger seat.
1: Mm.
0: keep all this in mind because this is going to come back 30 years later. He said the group had obtained a handgun, and he later said he passed the weapon towards the back of the vehicle. Then the shooting happened. Gunfire erupted from the Cadillac. Tupac was struck multiple times. Knight was also wounded, suffering a graze to the head. The Cadillac sped away. And within minutes, one of the biggest murder investigations in American pop culture had begun. Mm-hmm. Tupac was transported to University Medical Center. Doctors fought to save him, but his injuries were catastrophic. 6 days later, on September 13, 1996, Tupac Shakur died. He was 25 years old. The official cause of death was complications from multiple gunshot wounds. His death immediately became an international story, but the murder investigation was already facing enormous problems. One, the shooters escaped. Two, the weapon had not been recovered. Three, the Cadillac had disappeared. Four, witnesses were reluctant to cooperate. And the last point would become one of the most defining characteristics of the investigation. Police knew that the shooting was not random. They knew the attack appeared to have been carried out from a vehicle. They knew Tupac had been involved in a confrontation with Orlando Anderson just hours earlier. And Anderson quickly became a person of interest. But there was a problem.
1: What was the problem?
0: Orlando Anderson denied any involvement in the incident. Remember, the car is gone. The weapon's gone. This is 1996. This is pre-flock cameras everywhere.
1: Oh, that's true.
0: So they had suspicion, but they didn't have evidence.
1: Mm-hmm. Now, were there video cameras within buildings at that time? Or like around in 1996?
0: Mm-hmm.
1: But they just didn't have, like, traffic cameras.
0: Traffic cameras. And gotcha. Most of the buildings that had any security footage would be places like government offices, banks, and other places that handled money.
1: Mm.
0: On the Las Vegas Strip, however, with a bunch of bars, not so much. Probably not even ATM cameras, if I can remember correctly, yes. Back to 1996.
1: Yeah.
0: Although it was a thing, I'm pretty sure it wasn't quite as mainstream on the Vegas Strip. If that makes any sense.
1: Yes, because cameras really didn't get popular until for video.
0: Exactly.
1: Security reasons for
0: and
1: the 2000s.
0: Also, to put something else in the atmosphere, this is 1996, so this is pre-mainstream AOL, i.e. home internet. This story still went international. Overnight.
1: Newspapers.
0: Magazines. 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
1: Mm-hmm.
0: I mean, you got to think about it. At this point in time in Tupac's life, he had dropped two albums. Third one was on the way. And this is just all under Death Row. This is all since he signed with Death Row in 1994. He had did a couple of movies. He had done Poetic Justice. He had done Above the Rim. I think there was one more movie that he had also did. So, you know, this man, legit.
1: He was working. He was hard working.
0: Yeah. I mean, he worked so hard in that 2-year time frame that he dropped music posthumously for years after the fact. It spurred rumors that Tupac was down in Cuba with his godmother, Ashanti Shakur. But no, he was gone.
1: Mm-hmm.
0: We would love for that to have been a reality, but it wasn't. All right. So the investigation also suffered another blow. Yafu Fula, better known as Yaki Gaddafi, was a member of Tupac's group, The Outlaws. He had been traveling in a vehicle behind Tupac's BMW and was considered an eyewitness to the shooting. On November 10th, 1996, just 2 months after Tupac's death, Fula was shot in New Jersey. He died from his injuries. He was only 19 years old.
1: Mm-hmm.
0: For investigators, the loss was devastating. One of the people who potentially could have helped identify the shooter was now dead. A Las Vegas homicide investigator later expressed frustrations about the development. The problem was becoming painfully obvious. The people who knew what happened were either unwilling to talk, unavailable, or disappearing. And the people investigators suspected were becoming increasingly difficult to read. All right, y'all ready for another song? Yeah. Coming up, we got The Weeknd with Die For You. Be right back, y'all.

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0: we are back. So before the break, we had The Weeknd with Die For You. After the break, we had A Town Girl by Usher and Church, BJ the Chicago Kid. All right, so we ready to come up to the trial?
1: Yeah, let's find out went on in this trial, because it's important to know how these things work.
0: It is very important to know. For the purposes of time and this, so that this won't turn into five episodes, we're going to fast forward to 2008. Mm-hmm. Now, I mentioned Biggie at the top of this episode because we're going to briefly bring him back up into this story.
1: Okay.
0: Right now. In 2008, the city of Los Angeles created a task force that included Los Angeles City Police, Los Angeles Sheriff's Department, the FBI, and the DEA. Their sole purpose was to investigate the murder of Christopher Biggie Smalls Wallace, notorious B.I.G. I won't get into the schematics of the task force, but I will say this. While the task force was investigating, Vieta Wallace also was suing the city of Los Angeles for the wrongful death of Christopher Wallace. Mm. Side note, had the lawsuit went through, the city of Los Angeles would have owed the Wallace family billions.
1: Wow.
0: In 2008, Christopher Wallace's lifetime earnings was estimated to be like 10 figures. I think if I remember correctly, the ballpark number was $52 million between 1997 when he died and 2008 when the lawsuit was in court. Okay. So, in the course of this investigation, which is why we took that little sidebar to kind of bring you up to speed with some of the background story. Like I said, if we ever get a trial and verdict in the Christopher Wallace murder case, then we'll revisit and we'll talk about the in-between. Because you can't talk about one story without the other. And I still might get into it next week just so that it would be a little more clear. Haven't decided yet because there are other topics I need to talk about too. Mm. But either way, anyways, in the course of this investigation, the DEA gets intel that Dwayne Davis is pushing major numbers of PCP. So he gets jammed up in an arrest, which brings him to the table to have a proffer with the FBI, state's attorney, and LAPD. In this proffer, they wanted to use the drug case to leverage him to talk in the murder of Biggie Smalls. When he comes to the table and they begin to talk, he tells everybody in that room, "Oh no, I ain't got no information on that one. We did the other one." Enters P. Diddy. This is what Dwayne Davis said in this proffer meeting. The beef between Bat Boy and Death Row had gotten so hot that Puffy put out a hit on Suge Knight and Tupac so that he would feel safe going to promote Biggie's music in the West Coast, right? Hmm. So, the night of September the 7th, when the fight and the shooting happened, after the news that Tupac was shot came over the wire, allegedly, Diddy calls Dwayne Davis and was just like, "Yo, was that us?" And he's like, "Yes." So, he gives a mutual party $1 million to give to Dwayne Davis. Spoiler alert, Dwayne Davis never received this money. So LAPD is sitting there and they're just like, "What? Wait a minute. Hold on. before we say anything to Vegas, let's see how much of this we could prove. So they went on a whole sting. They sent Dwayne to New York, wired him up, and sent him to talk to the guy that Diddy allegedly gave the $1 million to. That guy said he didn't want to talk about it. He was sick and he was dying. At that point, he ended up dying a few months later, whatever and whatnot. By this point in time in the case, Orlando Anderson had died and a bunch of other witnesses in the Tupac murder trial had died. So they turned the evidence over to Vegas, and Vegas sits there and stews with it because of this proffer agreement. The state's attorney offered Dwayne Davis immunity in the state of California for him participating in this sting. So, you know, he goes to jail, does his time for the PCP, gets out of jail, decides to write a memoir, Compton Street Legend. Look it up on Audible. It's a 4-hour listen. Ew, it's a treat. It's a treat. So, in this book, a good portion of this book is the night that Tupac Shakur was shot. And he repeats this story again in the book. That he wrote the book in like 2009, 2010. And he's done interviews over the years to where he's repeated this story. Fast forward to 2023, Dwayne Davis moves to Las Vegas and is arrested and spends the next 2.5 years fighting in court because of the proffer agreement. Now, to run down what happened, so I basically went over evidence and the testimony and the things and the facts of the case and the trial. The outcome is that the jury convicted Dwayne Keefe D. Davis guilty for the murder of Tupac. He is scheduled to be sentenced on October the 13th. Now let's get into the observations of the trial. First of all, and props to the defense, because that's a hard case to defend if your client is telling the story that they did it and you have to prove they didn't, that's a hard case. And I think they did a stand-up job doing it. But this was their defense. Are you ready for this?
1: Yes. What would the defense say?
0: You can't listen to our client. He put 100 on 10.
1: What?
0: I kid you not. Not in those exact words, but they pretty much said you can't rely. They pretty much publicly came out and said, look, we got one of the most unreliable clients ever. You cannot believe anything that comes out of his mouth 110%.
1: That was their defense.
0: That was the defense.
1: Oh,
0: that was the defense. And to be honest, they had an uphill battle because the court allowed for him to be charged, even though they fought tooth and nail for the proffer agreement and the immunity deal. This is when we find out that the immunity deal only held for the state of California, did not cover him in Vegas. He didn't have a deal with the Vegas state attorney or the state of Nevada. He had a deal with the state of California, and his deal covered another case which he inadvertently was unrelated to. So off to trial he went. The second observation I had, some of the witnesses that were old Piru, ex-Piru that was up there, it was almost like pulling teeth watching them testify because they did not want to talk, like, at all. At all. It was crazy. And then to actually get to see the original investigators testify, that was pretty cool too.
1: Yes. They probably done retired by now and everything. 30 years.
0: They have. Now, if you want more information or at least a contested version of the night Tupac Shakur died, as well as the night Biggie Smalls died, On Netflix, there is a docuseries. It is called Unsolved, and it covers the murder of Christopher Wallace. Watch with a grain of salt, i.e. Google while you watch, because it's based off of an account of a memoir that was written by one of the detectives that has publicly been contested multiple times over the years. But when you align the news articles up with the meat and potatoes of the series, the bulk of it rings true.
1: Mm-hmm.
0: All right, y'all, that's all we have for today. At the time of this recording, it's a little bit before Labor Day, so I hope everybody has a good Labor Day weekend and an absolutely long weekend. Thank you for listening today, and thank you for joining us. Please tune in next week, where we'll have more talks and conversations. Tonight, we're going out with some Young Miami.
1: Ooh, spin that. Have a good week, y'all.
0: Bye, y'all.
2: Turn me up. 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It's all my scammers and my kid money.

0: Welcome to Kentucky Writers Roundtable on MediaLex Radio. I'm Kevin Nance. On this show, we talk to poets, novelists, and nonfiction writers from around the Commonwealth about their books and other projects, topics of interest to writers and readers, as well as current literary news. First, let me introduce you to my co-host, Jay McCoy, a multimedia artist working primarily in poetry and visual collage. He calls Lexington home, but maintains his Appalachian connections and deep roots in eastern Kentucky. He is director of the Kentucky Book Festival and the Kentucky Center for the Book. He's also an adjunct professor at EKU and BCTC. In addition to his book, The Occupation, you can find Jay's work in anthologies and journals, including Naugatuck River Review, Still the Journal, Blue Fifth Review, and The Heartland Review. His new poetry collection, Wings Crafted from Propeller Blades, is forthcoming from Broadstone Books this fall.
1: Thanks, Kevin. Now it's my turn to introduce you. Kevin is a photographer, arts journalist, and poet in Lexington. He has published widely in newspapers and magazines, including the Washington Post, the Wall Street Journal, and Poets and Writers, and has worked in literary journals, including the North American Review, Poet Lore, Appalachian Review, Willow Wall, and Still the Journal. His four books include the poetry collection Smoke, published last year by Accents Publishing, and Kevin is the managing editor of Yearling, the poetry journal of workhorse writers.
0: Thanks, Jay. Our guest today is Normandy Ellis, author of the new short story collection, The Blue Bitch, just published by Rabbit House Press. Normandy has had a dual career as a more well-known author of spiritual texts and translations of Egyptian hieroglyphics, but also as a lesser-known author of literary works. Her first